0: forced about 13,000 people to evacuate. Together, the Bug and Stallion fires have burned more than 122,000 acres. From member station KUNR, Caleb Radel reports.
1: The fires are burning north of Reno, near the California state line. Kelsey Kuzmic wasn't home when the fire reached her property. She returned Wednesday and described the scene at a community meeting.
2: Honestly, kind of apocalyptic, just scary, really. It was, apocalyptic. It was just, everything is charred.
1: Firefighters are still working to contain the blazes, but the weather could make that harder in the coming days. Thunderstorms are expected through Friday. They may bring some helpful rain and higher humidity. They can also bring lightning and strong winds. Then hotter and drier conditions are expected this weekend. That could mean more active fire behavior. For NPR News, I'm Caleb Radel in Reno.
0: Baseball is returning to the Field of Dreams in an Iowa cornfield this hour with a game between the Minnesota Twins and Philadelphia Phillies. Inspired by the 1989 movie starring Kevin Costner and James Earl Jones, the game's played on a major league regulation field amidst the cornrows of Dyersville, Iowa. This is NPR News from Washington.
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5: From WABE in Atlanta, this is Closer Look. I'm Rose Scott. Coming up on today's program, what is owed to the descendants of those enslaved here in Georgia, but specifically Fulton County? We'll revisit programming focusing on the Fulton County Reparations Task Force Harm Report. This is a 600-plus page report that details the harms suffered by black people, not only who were enslaved, but those who lived during the Jim Crow era. Among those findings, as much as $900 billion in today's dollars of stolen labor within a decade of slavery in Fulton County.
6: Everything that we're looking at in this particular section deals with government extraction, extraction that came from the value of people, and then there were those who accumulated wealth. So I was like, well, that's it. If we take that, the sum of that times an interest rate, times the number of years that harm was committed and the debt has not been paid, that's the reparations formula.
5: That's just ahead. But first, a check of this news. As some Georgians prepare to vote by mail this fall, a federal judge has expanded her court-ordered block of President Donald Trump's executive order to limit mail-in voting to include all states, as we hear from WABE's Raul Bali.
7: Under Trump's executive order, the U.S. Postal Service is supposed to come up with a list of eligible voters and only send absentee ballots to those names. Georgia's Secretary of State has not cooperated in putting together those lists, arguing that under state law he cannot share voters' personal information. Tuesday's ruling expands on a previous one by the same judge that blocks USPS's actions in 23 states and the District of Columbia, saying the president has overstepped his constitutional authority. The Trump administration is appealing both rulings to the U.S. Supreme Court. Separately, Trump is suing the Georgia Secretary of State over access to the state's voter rolls. Raul Bali, WABE News.
5: In other news, housing costs are on the rise for Georgians as the latest Consumer Price Index report reveals inflation is stabilizing but remains elevated. Here's WABE's Marlon Hyde.
8: Flying, housing, and health care are some of the costs going up for Georgia families. According to the July CPI report, inflation was stubborn, rising 0.1% month to month. Despite a slight drop year over year, it remains over 3%. Dennis Shaw is a department chair and professor of marketing at Georgia State's J. Mack Robinson College of Business.
9: Even for people who are living in the Atlanta metropolitan area like me, who have no intention of selling my current home, but I still see a higher bill when it comes to insurance costs and property taxes.
8: Shah says if the war in Iran can be fully resolved, gas prices may fall and provide relief for Georgia small businesses and families. Marlon Hyde, WAB News.
5: The Atlanta Police Department has launched an internal audit to determine if employees have misused its Flock license plate reading cameras for personal reasons. We'll hear more from WABE's Lily Oppenheimer.
10: Flock Safety is an Atlanta-based surveillance company, and its cameras are hovering over busy roadways across the metro. APD did not say if any specific employees are under investigation for improperly accessing the cameras or when the department's findings will be released. But the audit comes as several officers across Georgia have been fired and charged for abusing the cameras. Most recently, a Polk County officer who was arrested on Sunday, according to the Georgia Bureau of Investigation. And this year, some Atlanta communities have pushed back against the use of the cameras, with residents saying they're concerned about the lack of transparency and possible abuse of the public surveillance tool. Lily Oppenheimer, WABE News.
11: The Chattahoochee National Park Conservancy is beginning a multi-year restoration project of a historic paper mill ruins. Let's hear more from WABE's Marissa Mecki.
12: The Conservancy is working with the Chattahoochee River National Recreation Area, a National Park Service property, on the two-part project. The Industrial Civil War Historic Site is the stone ruins of the Marietta Paper Mill, which operated from 1855 to 1902. The initial phase will focus on removing invasive vegetation, clearing debris, and preparing the site for professional historic preservation work. Phase two will kick off in 2027, when the specialists will stabilize and restore the stone masonry. The Conservancy says rather than reconstructing the ruins, the work will aim to maintain and preserve the existing structure and ensure its historic integrity. Marissa Mecki, WABE News.
11: He had a memorable character on the TV series The Dukes of Hazzard, and he's a former Georgia congressman, as we hear more about the actor Ben Jones, who's died at the age of 84.
13: Jones' wife said on social media he suffered a heart attack at home while waiting for the Braves game to start on TV. In the late 70s and early 80s, he played Cooter Davenport on the hit CBS show. Jones later said the series reflected the values of the heartland of America. Jones went on to become a Democratic congressman representing Georgia for two terms. He was known for his liberal stance on social issues and conservatism towards economics. After losing in his redrawn district, Jones ran for Congress again, losing to Newt Gingrich. But an Eftis complaint he filed would eventually lead Gingrich to leave the House in 1999. Jones later moved to Virginia and opened a handful of Cooter-themed stores around the South. Kenny Murray, WABE News.
11: And you're listening to Closer Look, back in a moment.

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5: The fact that this government has not apologized to its own citizens, African Americans, for the institution of slavery and for the Jim Crow laws that followed, and accepted that fact and encouraged changes in our dialogue and understanding and in the actions of this country to rectify that, is certainly a mistake. And today we rectify that mistake. This is a symbolic resolution, but hopefully we'll begin a dialogue where people will open their hearts and their minds to the problems that face this country, from racism that exists in this country on both sides and which must end if we're to go forward as the country that we were created to be and which we are destined to be. So it's with great honor that I speak on this resolution and urge the members of this body to pass this historic resolution, recognize our errors, but also recognize the greatness of this country, because only a great country can recognize and admit its mistakes and then travel forth to create indeed a more perfect union.
6: After presenting detailed findings regarding slavery and the system of de jure segregation known as Jim Crow, the resolution reads in part as follows: that the Senate, quote, acknowledges the fundamental injustice, cruelty, brutality, and inhumanity of slavery and Jim Crow laws, apologizes to African Americans on behalf of the people of the United States for the wrongs committed against them and their ancestors who suffered under slavery and Jim Crow laws, and expresses its recommitment to the principle that all people are created equal and endowed with inalienable rights to life, liberty, and the pursuit of happiness, and calls on all people of the United States to work towards eliminating racial prejudices, injustices, and discrimination from our society.
7: From 2008 and 2009, respectively, that was Congressman Steve Cohen of Tennessee addressing the chamber in favor of House Resolution 194, apologizing for the enslavement and racial segregation, followed then by Senator Carl Levin of Michigan. That was in 2009. Closer Look continues from WABE in Atlanta. I'm Rose Scott. While we know these resolutions and similar ones from various states, they are acknowledgments. But there's another related issue, and that centers around what is owed to the descendants of the enslaved. Talking about reparations. Now, many scholars, researchers, and even economists have tried to calculate a monetary figure that would offer some sense of idea for those who just refuse to acknowledge that this country was built on the back of slavery. Writing for Black Wall Street, Dr. Michael Carter Sr. last year offered this quote: "The wealth accumulated during slavery laid the foundation for the growth of these institutions, allowing them to expand into other sectors of the economy. While these companies have since diversified their operations, their histories are a stark reminder of the systemic exploitation that shaped American capitalism," close quote. And so from that, the reparations amount that he estimated was at least $115 trillion. Now, that's nationally, but what about on a local or regional level? Today, we begin a two-part series with the Fulton County Reparations Task Force, which has released an official harm report. Now, this extensively researches and brings into detail the harms suffered by Black people who were enslaved or lived during the Jim Crow era. And among the findings, as much as around $900 billion in today's dollars in stolen labor over a decade of slavery in Fulton County. Here on Closer Look, we believe this may be one of the important conversations we've ever had on this program, so we will take 2 days to have it. This is a 600-page report. It's available online, and it's free. We invite you to check it out, download it. Joining me now as we begin this very deep dive analysis of this report, I want to welcome in Dr. Karshik Sims Alvarado, Assistant Professor of Africana Studies and the Director of Public History and History Preservation at Morehouse College, and also Chair of the Fulton Reparations Task Force. Dr. Amanda Ming, Georgia Tech Research Scientist, who also serves as the Task Force Secretary and represents Fulton County District 3, and Hill Bond, Member Task Force Research Committee and Chair of the Fulton County Remembrance Coalition, and John Wright, retired from Fulton County Library researcher. He joins us virtually because we understand he had a little accident. I hope your ankle's okay, John.
8: It's getting there. Thank you.
7: Appreciate that. Let's back up a little bit because Dr. Sims Alvarado and Dr. Ming, before we... we

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1: Of those who were enslaved by a gentleman who was the largest slaveholder in Fulton County. His name was Francis Gideon. When Fulton County became a county, at the time he had about 30 individuals within his possession. Mm-hmm. We refer to them as the Black Gideons. Mm-hmm. And he decided that he wanted to grant reparations or recompense to those he enslaved. So he was feeling his mortality, and he wanted to grant emancipation to them as well as leave them an inheritance, because the wealth that he accumulated actually was extracted from mm-hmm. these individuals. And so I'll kick it into the story a little later on if you like, but the short answer to your question is that Pearly Gibson was a descendant of those individuals who were owned by Francis Gideon in Fulton mm-hmm. County as early as 1854. But mm-hmm. they were supposed to receive freedom, which was taken from them by Fulton County judge. They were supposed to acquire an inheritance, stock that was stolen, as well as opportunities. Mm-hmm. And they were supposed to go to Liberia.
2: Mm. Dr. Ming, for folks who are still just new to all of this, this task force, you all were approved by the Fulton County Commission. Mm-hmm. So what were you specifically tasked with?
3: Yeah, so we were tasked to document the harm in Fulton County from slavery and Jim Crow, and come up with also a feasibility study of what would repair look like in Fulton County. Mm.
2: And neither one of y'all can answer this question, because folks want to know, y'all received funding from the county, correct?
1: Yes, we did.
2: How much?
1: We received $250,000, and we're so wonderful with our money that we still have money in the black. Not because the study did not cost that much, but because several of us, you know, who are sitting here at this table here, and including John Wright and a whole host of others, volunteered our time. And we committed ourselves to writing the report. But what we decided to do was to use $210,000 mm-hmm. of those dollars, $210,000 of the $250,000, and to go towards the researchers mm-hmm. to compile the primary research for this. And then we contextualize that information and produce this report.
2: And for a little bit of personal reflection, I'll start with you, John, because I want to know why you wanted to be part of this project.
4: Well, Karshik and I, Dr. Sims Alvarado and I, have worked on various research projects for years. Mm-hmm. When she was selected as chair of the task force, she asked if I could do research for the task force. And, you know, at that point, I was a library employee of Fulton County Library System. Mm-hmm. And I said, you know, I'm going to need you to get permission from the library system for me to do research. And Karshik had a request sent to the library director, Gail Holloman, and she, fortunately for me, and I think for the task force as well, approved having me do research for the task force. So I was actually the only paid member of the research team.
2: Okay.
4: As I was getting paid by the library system to do the research that I did.
2: All right. And I know of your work as a journalist as well, independent journalist and also a researcher. Mm-hmm. It's not surprising you wanted to be part of this.
5: Yeah. I think the surprising part was the moments that I wanted to withdraw from it, right? Because of the heaviness of it. Even though I've been working with the stories and descendants of lynching victims in Fulton County, 36 of them, which makes Fulton County the largest in the state lynching site, having to put it in context of

0: harm, in addition to all of the other harms of Fulton County, it was heavy. So it was, it's not a surprise that I wanted to be a part of the research team, mm-hmm. because a pivotal part of our research at mm-hmm. Fulton County Remembrance Coalition, the lynching and the racial terror was a big part of it, because we're talking post-emancipation right through the civil rights, the modern civil rights movement of lynchings.
1: You mentioned heavy, yeah. and I believe in transparency, because for me, in going through this document, mm-hmm. and there have been other instances throughout my career, and even when I was a teenager, when you read about mm-hmm. some of the horrifics as related to all of this, mm-hmm. you cannot help but become emotional. And particularly when you are a woman of color, you yeah. are a Black woman.
0: Mm-hmm. Mm-hmm.
1: So for anyone that says, well, why should it bother you? Trust me, it's not a bother. It is a heavy,
0: it's a heavy
1: heaviness.
0: It's the heaviness to carry, for sure.
1: All right, let's back up a little bit, because there's a lot of research here. And Dr. Sims Alvarado, you know how long it can take to research, but the fact that you all still did this within, what, 4 years?
2: Actually, two years.
1: Two. Wow. That's, where did you begin?
2: For a long time, this study was actually in my head. People may not believe me when I say this, but I had been thinking about, like, the ways in which the county has actually deprived Black residents of resources since I was a child. I lived in a small town in Alabama, and Blacks and Native Americans lived on one side of the tracks and whites lived on the other. And the school system had become integrated in the 70s. And so I would ride the bus and you go across the track and you begin to see the disparities. Mm-hmm. And it still is that way today. So in my mind, I was always thinking, like, wow, how can I actually prove that the county mm-hmm. is actually collecting more money or more resources and not providing those resources to Black people? So what happened before the task force was even formed, I was already thinking about mm-hmm. ways in order to make the case for reparations from my own experience of doing my own research, focusing on the civil rights movement, looking at slavery, looking at Reconstruction, like all these things. So I kind of knew what, like, a lot of these sources could exist in order to make the case. So when the task force was actually formed and Natalie Hall, Commissioner Natalie Hall, reached out to me, asked me if I would serve, I immediately said yes, mm-hmm. because I knew how I could shape the study.
1: We talked about this the last time you were here, because I think it's important, because Now, whose dog is that? That's your dog, John?
3: I'm afraid so. Sorry.
1: No. The dog has
4: something to say.
1: I'm hoping that's a bark about pro-reparations. You have this theorem, Karshik, when you talk about extraction equals accumulation harm theorem. I want folks to understand that, because it's going to be key here. When we get to the money and all that aspect, for folks who have sent me an email that said they want proof.
2: Yes. So I do work with the Nobel Prize Museum in Sweden. So I was there during this one exhibition. They had, like, all these different formulas and, you know, scientific, you know, discoveries and how the world can be made better, how the world has been made better through science, through technology, through medicine. And I began to think to myself, how can we use science and math in order to solve social, economic, mm-hmm. environmental challenges? So as, you know, was thinking about the research, I began to think, like, how do we show proof? Mm-hmm. I mean, as a researcher, as a historian, you tell narratives, you use sources, da-da-da-da-da. But began to think, can you measure harm?
1: Mm-hmm.
2: And what would it take in order to make this case? Well, a theorem is simply a statement that can be proven. Mm-hmm. And I love math because it's right and exact, no ambiguity. So I began to think about, like, how do you make this case? Can we measure harm? So I was like, okay, in order to be able to do that, I need a formula.
1: Mm-hmm.
2: So I began to look at, what is harm? Can it be measured? And throughout the study, as we began to compile this quantitative data, and by the way, I'm not a data scientist. I'll leave that to Dr. Ming. But we began to pull together all this data, and I began to think, like, everything that we're looking at in this particular section deals with government extraction, mm-hmm. extraction that came from the value of people. And then there were those who accumulated wealth. So I was like, well, that's it. If we take that, put it, you know, the sum of that times an interest rate at the number, times the number of years that harm was committed and mm-hmm. the debt has not been paid, that's the reparations formula.
4: So, Dr. Ming, let's get in then mm-hmm. to the data that you needed
5: sure.
4: for this. What were you all looking for?
5: I mean, it's different for every part and chapter of the book, mm-hmm. right? So,
4: for slavery, we'll start there.
5: Okay, absolutely. Yeah, well, Dr. Sinzalvarado authored those and worked with those researchers. So I actually might pass it back off to you to okay. talk specifically about that.
4: Because we're talking
5: data.
4: About part one, which is stolen freedom mm-hmm. and labor.
2: Yes, mm-hmm. exactly. So what we had the researchers to do was to actually identify the names of every single slaveholder that's ever been inked on paper. And the way we were able to do that, unlike other historians that has always looked at the slave schedule, that's just a 10-year gap. Well, mm-hmm. Fulton County did not exist in 1850. So I began to think, like, what do we look at? Mm-hmm. And I began to think property taxes. Property taxes going to list the name of every single person who paid taxes. And from that data, we were able to see in the very first column the value of enslaved people. We began to see the value of land, the total wealth of individuals. And we began to compile those numbers to get not only the names of individuals, the number of individuals who were enslaved, the number of slaveholders, the value of the enslaved, the value of the slaveholder's property. And from all of that, we were able to get a percentage of what the value of the enslaved were to the county and to the slaveholder.
4: I want to bring the researchers mm-hmm. in. You all were able, this is very detailed. And listen, for someone who says, wow, well, listen, when you talk about what was considered a metric of wealth, it was land, and back in this time period we were talking about, if you own property, which mm-hmm. enslaved folks mm-hmm. were considered.
0: Yeah, it was hard. I to this day, when we all are sitting around talking about it, what is still challenging to, I guess, put in words and to make sense of is when you look at the pages, I don't even know, it's past 50 pages of profiteers.
2: 136
0: pages of
4: where did
0: everybody.
4: Y'all get that information from? I have a listener just
0: so
4: in an email.
0: For yeah. that, it is the tax records that the researchers pulled. I think what is very telling about this is the amount of people that didn't own land or real estate, but just owned one person or one black woman and was able to have wealth, right? That was the moment of like, okay.
4: John, I want you to comment on this because actually this is from chapter 2, The Profiteers of Slavery. Quote, enslavers and the value of enslaved people's property in Fulton County, 1854 to 1864. In Fulton County, one in every three slave owners owned neither land nor a home. Their entire wealth, 100%, was tied to the value of enslaved black people's bodies, labor, and intellect. More than 75% of these propertyless slaveholders lived in Atlanta, close quote. John?
3: It's true. Owning a slave made you somebody. It's sort of mind-boggling, actually, to think you didn't need land, you didn't need property other than just owning one person, and that person became a potentially a source of revenue for you. You often saw people renting slaves to, and this happened with the plantation owners as well. The slaves would be rented in the off season, you know, the non-farming season, as housekeepers for, you know, neighbors or, in the case of plantation owners, often slaves were rented out to railroads to lay track and build bridges when they weren't needed on the plantation. So raising crops or doing the standard things that you think of slaves doing was only part of the way they were used to generate revenue.
4: And we should note, because this is nearly, and I'm just guessing here in terms of going from page 39 to page 200 and what is this, 33, where you enlist, you detail the names of enslavers and the value of enslaved persons compared to value of enslavers' overall wealth.
2: Yes, yes. If their name was inked on paper, we got them.
4: So there was a tax, I want to be very clear. There was a tax, if you enslave somebody, there was a tax on that individual's that you had to pay to the county.
2: Yes, that is the ad valorem tax. So years ago, the state of Georgia was trying to figure out how do you collect taxes on enslaved individuals as property. And from the moment that Georgia was under British control, every individual that came into the Savannah ports, there was a tax placed on those individuals. And I believe that it was like 2 shillings at the time. And this was a way for Georgia to keep track of all of the individuals that were being brought in. And you didn't pay an annual tax on those individuals under British control from 1751 till the time of the American Revolution. Once the revolution commences, then Georgia is able to start collecting taxes on individuals. But the system was kind of like, all the slaveholders, they varied in regards to the value of enslaved individuals. So there wasn't a clear system in place. So what happened the year before Fulton County becomes a county, the state of Georgia decided that they were going to have an ad valorem tax. And the way that it worked is that property owners would pay 50 cents on every $100 value of property. And the county can actually charge 50% of that amount for enslaved individuals or for personal property. So what would happen is that the slaveholder is being taxed twice. So money would go to the state and money would go to the county. And what we were able to see from our study is that over a 10-year period when Fulton County is a slave society, then it generated about $75,000 worth of taxes collected on enslaved individuals. Now, imagine that times 159 counties. And remember, Fulton County was just a slave society for just 10 years. But imagine a place like Chatham.
4: Yeah.
2: And so you have that money that was generated. But what we did with the application of the theorem, that we were able to look at, what do those dollars look like today in regards to recompense?
4: I want to talk about that with you and Dr. Main when we come back. We'll take a quick break. When we come back, we will continue this conversation. You're listening to Closer Look, Fulton Reparations Task Force Special Programming. We're back in a moment.

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4: From English to Russian, the diverse web of languages spoken in the West are more connected than we think.
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7: Discrimination and segregation ruled almost every aspect of African-American life, including their time in hospitals. 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
6: Watch Redefining History, African-American Hospitals, August 27th at 9 p.m. on WABE-TV and YouTube at WABE-ATL.
8: And Closer Look continues on this Monday. A very special programming we're bringing you as we talk about the Fulton County's Reparations Task Force and their harm report. And I'm joined now, we'll go ahead and give you all the guests again for those who just joined us. I'm joined on by Dr. Karshik Sims Alvarado, Assistant Professor of Africana Studies and the Director of Public History and Historic Preservation at Morehouse College, also Chair of the Fulton Reparations Task Force. Dr. Amanda Ming, Georgia Tech research scientist who also serves as the task force secretary. Also, Ann Hill Bond, a member of the task force research committee and chair of the Fulton County Remembrance Coalition. And John Wright, and also a researcher and retired from the Fulton County Library. Ann, you said something that was very interesting during the break. You said, yeah. Rose, we need folks to understand this is just one harm when we talk about the tax aspect of it. How many harms total?
9: 21. We documented 21 harms. That's why it's 21 chapters and it's broken into six framework, because in the beginning of the harm report, the resolution that was created stated that this study had to be done on what Fulton County is responsible for. So when you look at what Fulton County is responsible for, your hospitals, your healthcare, your infrastructure in some cases, the sheriff's office, you're looking at those particular things that is under Fulton County's purview. And then with that, that will be six. And then with each of those, we have harms in them, and it totaled to 21. So when we're talking about enslavement, that is one harm, but also taxation of enslaved people is another harm.
8: John, I have actually have a question from a listener that, as it relates to the researcher, who's asking about, other than the tax documents, was there other information you all needed and that you were able to recover?
10: Much of the material I was able to use as research material was actually online. It was I made heavy use of a database called newspapers.com. And it, you know, it's amazing the amount of material you can glean from old newspaper articles. And you know, that was really my go-to resource. If anybody had a question about something, I would dig into the history of it through the newspapers, the old newspapers, and it was a wealth of information for us.
8: Dr. Ming, I want to get back in terms of the calculation as well, because I want folks to understand too. We're just talking about Fulton County, but in that quote that I read, 75% of the enslaved were slaveholders in the what we consider Atlanta, correct? And it was carved up a little bit different, obviously, in 1854 than it is now. Dr. Sims Alvarado, when we talk about this list of folks that I mentioned earlier, a lot of names here, but there's another name here, Robert A. Crawford.
11: Yes.
8: Who you all cite as, quote, the largest Negro dealer in Atlanta.
11: Yes. So, and one, let me see which page is it. We have one page that lists over a dozen Negro brokers. Mm-hmm. But Robert Crawford was actually the most notorious.
8: Is that
11: one.
8: Of the Crawford that we know here in
11: no,
8: Atlanta?
11: Not that Crawford.
8: Okay, I just want to be clear because I want folks to
11: not Crawford from Crawford Long okay. Hospital, but you would be familiar with Adair.
8: Is it Adair Park?
11: Yes, Adair was mm-hmm. was definitely a very profitable Negro broker. Mm-hmm. That's what their terms, not mine. Mm-hmm. And so, you know, when John and I, in early on, you know, as we began to do research, and I believe it may have been over 15 years ago, we used to look in the city directories. Mm-hmm. And in one of the earliest city directories, you know, you have all of the advertisements. Well, we would look under broker and you would see the names of the slave brokers. And so it wasn't just Robert Crawford. Mm-hmm. It was a number of individuals. So we began to look at the city directories as a way to find the names of all these Negro brokers. But then you will also see their names in the property taxes as well as in the U.S. Slave schedule for 1860. So we began to compile a name of those individuals. But Robert Crawford was the notorious one. And the very jacket of the book, when you open it up, mm-hmm. you see an image of the slave schedule that was photographed by George Bernard right before Sherman burns down Atlanta. Mm.
8: Dr. Ming, why is it so important to start here for the reader to know these names?
12: I think, I mean, just like with the cover of the book, we wanted this to feel like where we're from, where we are currently. This is our legacy as a county, as a community. These names matter because they were the folks that were holding power and keeping things the way that they were. Mm-hmm. And we know some of their names. We still see some of their names. So to make it that very local experience and local context.
8: Mm-hmm. I have a listener who says, and any one of y'all can tackle this, what's needed next is a methodology or how-to guide for other researchers to conduct this kind of assessment in locations across the U.S. You all, and I don't know if you all were able to borrow from any other. I mean, this is the most detailed I've seen. If you can see the look that Dr. Sims has.
12: That was a good face.
9: Yeah. Like, not my late night, you all.
11: Yeah. So let me explain how we structured this, yeah. Okay? So at the beginning of every chapter has pretty much the same structure. We have an abstract and we lay out what this study is about. Mm-hmm. And we always bring it back to Fulton County, okay? That people need to understand this study is about Fulton County's financial relationship with extracting value from Black people. Mm-hmm. In regards to the methodology, so right up under the abstract, we lay out what are the questions that we are posing mm-hmm. and how we go about answering those questions are explained in the methodology. What you will begin to see, this is such groundbreaking research. I'm mm-hmm. just going to say that. I'm just going to brag on what we were able to accomplish. We used the county's own data against them.
8: To that point, to someone listening says, okay, you have presented, we might get to this more tomorrow, but you have presented the harms. You stand by your research, you stand by your theorem, the information's there, so people can't say you made it up. To that point, then, when you talk about reparations, at what point in all of this are you still deciding how we determine what that should look like?
11: Yes. So the report actually has like a three-part structure. Mm-hmm. We call it the head, the heart, the feet. With researching, it was head, heart, hand, because mm-hmm. we're physically doing the research. But it was important for us to, as arduous as it was, you know, to be able to provide the data, the hardcore evidence in this study, to make people believe that people actually experience harm. And historians in the past have done an awful job in regards to documenting the experience of the enslaved and the experience of Black people in Fulton County prior to the modern civil rights movement. And so we had to document all of this. But then, you know, we know that it may be difficult for some people to change their thinking. And mm-hmm. what we've seen just in presenting the data to audience, that some people may be on the fence about mm-hmm. whether or not, I mean, did people experience harm? Once they read the data, it's easy for us afterwards because the learning becomes easier and it changes the heart of people. But then it comes down to the will. So you're talking about recommendation. Mm-hmm. The recommendation is going to come from people having the will, the, mm-hmm. the conviction to do the right thing.
8: And we're going to take a deeper dive on that tomorrow on Closer Look. But I also want to get back to moving beyond the taxes then to the stolen labor, because that's a whole nother, mm-hmm. I guess, calculation. But this also caught my eye. It says here, young people over the age of 10 were a critical part of the labor force, shouldering responsibility that became necessary to sustain output. And earlier you talk about by the age of 11, enslaved youths were typically counted as adults since their productive capacity often matched or exceeded that of older laborers.
11: Yes.
9: And that's page.
8: That is on page 208 if you're playing along at home.
11: Right. And also we make it a little bit more digestible for people on the one of the going into the second section where we talk about the profiteers of slavery. Mm-hmm. There is an image of a little boy in tattered clothing mm-hmm. and that's an image of a little boy who actually ran to Union territory to be not from Georgia, but to be saved by the soldiers. Mm-hmm. And he eventually becomes a drummer. But on that,
8: where'd you find that photo? Where's it come
11: from? The Library of Congress.
8: Wow.
11: The Library of Congress is a wonderful database in order to put a face to these mm-hmm. individuals. By the way, that image is not in this report. It's in one of my PowerPoints, but. Mm-hmm. But to your point, Fulton County depended heavily on the labor of its youngest enslaved people. Nearly 55% of the county's enslaved population in 1860 was under the age of 25. Mm-hmm.
8: Dr. Ming and others, I want to talk about when we talk about this labor, the stolen labor, what are we talking about in terms of with this time period? Obviously, for most folks, they always think of plantations, picking cotton, perhaps working on railroads, mm-hmm. perhaps building some of Atlanta's still standing buildings.
12: Everything that you just mentioned. And we again, tried to be very rigorous in how we calculated what that amount would be. And we looked at government data to see, like, the Department of Labor statistics, what would these different craftsmen have earned if they had been in the free labor market? Mm-hmm. And then what are the years that we know that they were working? What are the hours of the day that they were working? And honestly, often at times we had conservative estimates. So that's where you start, is looking at what was the wage at in this location mm-hmm. at this time for this kind of skill. Add that up over the years of enslavement or in the chain gang or in convict leasing. And then also begin to look at compound interest over time.
8: Mm-hmm. So the amount for the enslaved and the amount that you calculated for the stolen labor, mm-hmm. which even goes beyond when, quote unquote, black folks were free, right. Everybody. That amount, because I'm seeing a lot of different amounts in the report, but mm-hmm. this $900 billion amount that you all come up with, is that in totality here? What we talk about, that's just
11: for slavery.
8: That's just for slavery.
11: That's just 10 years of labor extracted from these individuals that we just mentioned. So what we did, so to Dr. Ming's point, is that just from over 10 years of stolen labor, the slaveholders were given permission to shirk their responsibility of putting money into the local economy by not paying any laborers, black or white. But they're not paying the individuals that they are enslaving. They are accumulating wealth mm-hmm. from not paying labor and all the profits that come from leasing individuals, from producing products. And so with the county allowed the slaveholders to pay only about $73,000 in taxes and avoid it. Having these individuals to put $8.3 million in their local economy for labor. So those dollars today, that 8.3 million, mm-hmm. when you applied the theorem, is just looking at 7% interest, which is the current interest rate mm-hmm. today, right? So people shouldn't become frightened about that. That's a very realistic number. That number today would be $903 billion in stolen labor that the county has accumulated either wealth over time or failed to grant recompense. And that's just for 10 years.
8: Dr. Maine, what do you want to add to that in terms of your calculation there? I have a lot of questions about that.
12: Yeah, I mean, I think Dr. Simsoffer explained it perfectly, and you'll see different amounts in different chapters because the data is different, the time amounts are different, and we usually tried to use three different compound interests just to give people an idea of where you could start and where you could end with the different amounts. But yeah, that's only the 10 years. There's so much more in the book in terms of harm.
11: And let me just point out too, this number is important because this explains how Fulton County becomes the cultural epicenter of the American South. Mm-hmm. That this money turns into wealth for the slave owners. And then the county actually accumulate taxes from the wealth
8: after they have gained.
11: Yes,
8: it, yeah.
11: Exactly. And so these individuals are building the infrastructure for the county. They're building the railroads. They're building the streets. They're building the sewer system. They're building the bricks for the county, for the county courthouses. It's paying for the income of the sheriffs, for the deputies, the judges, the commissioners. Mm-hmm. It's seed money.
8: We know here in Atlanta about Chattahoochee Brickworks, we know that in terms of convict leasing. Mm-hmm. Was there any other in terms of, because convict leasing and chain gangs, which are two, in a sense, two separate things. Mm-hmm. Go ahead and explain that to listeners real quick, the difference.
13: Look at me, like, I'm looking at Dr. Bean, like, okay, or John. So the important thing about convict leasing to know, what Fulton County Remembrance Coalition talks about in partnership with the Equal Justice Initiative is just the legacy of racial terror, right? And so when we start with enslavement, we go into Reconstruction, lynching, all of that thing. This is just the legacy. It's the through line of something that continues to grow. And so when you think about the chain gang and convict leasing, that is an extension of enslavement. Mm-hmm. And so in the report, that is where John Wright and Dr. Ming really gets into how much of that continuous stolen labor and life and liberties and freedoms and opportunity gets taken away. And we really see it spike in 1906 with the Atlanta Race Massacre.
8: Right. This actually concludes day one of our special two-part series on stolen labor, Fulton County Reparations Task Force. And today's guest will join us again. We invite you to please just log on to Fulton County's website. It's Fulton County Reparations Task Force. We'll have a link you can download. A lot of people are asking about the book. We can talk about that tomorrow. I believe that most folks say, is it free, the hard copy? Because it's a lot to digest, but we can...
11: They should email their commissioners and demand for a copy of the harm report.
8: All right. Well, we'll pick this up again tomorrow. I want to thank you all again. And again, folks, we will have a link on our website. That is it for this edition of Closer Look. Our producers are LaShawn Hudson and Daniel Rizel. Our supervising producer is Tiffany Griffith. Our engineer is Sawyer Vanderworth. A reminder, if you missed any of today's program, it's online at wabe.org/closerlook. 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I'm Rose Scott.

0: From the Gold Dome to the race for governor, Georgia is back in the politics spotlight this year. 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

0: I'm Chris Boyd. Up next on Think, long before 1.3 billion people spoke Mandarin, before English became a lingua franca throughout much of the world, there was an ancient language that gave rise to hundreds more.
1: The Indo-European languages, of which there are about 400 living today, are now spoken by nearly half of humanity. So they're spoken on every inhabited continent today. Even in the ancient world, they were spoken throughout Eurasia.
0: We'll talk about how Proto-Indo-European links modern languages as seemingly different as Polish and Persian, and learn how scientists are finding creative ways to study a language with no written legacy whose last speaker died thousands of years ago. Our conversation starts after a short break.
2: Live from NPR News in Washington, I'm Ryland Barton. The Pacific-based aircraft carrier U.S. George Washington is heading toward the Middle East. This comes after reports of mental health and supply issues aboard the USS Abraham Lincoln, which has spent a record-setting 240 days at sea supporting the Iran war. Independent military news outlets report that sailors have attempted to jump from the carrier. NPR has not confirmed those accounts, but in a statement tonight, the U.S. military did confirm that one sailor fell overboard earlier this month and was quickly and safely recovered. Massachusetts Democratic Congressman Seth Moulton is a Marine veteran and one of the lawmakers demanding answers about conditions on the ship.
3: It's so obvious that nobody here believes in the mission. I don't believe in the mission. How can our troops floating around the Gulf believe in this mission when it's been an abject failure, when it's actually done more to empower Iran than can curtail their nuclear weapons program or anything else? And that's why we got to end this war.
2: The Navy acknowledged that the Iran war has created an environment, quote, where traditional supply hubs in the Middle East were disrupted by combat actions. A judge has dismissed a Trump administration lawsuit that accused Harvard University of ignoring harassment of Jewish students during pro-Palestinian demonstrations. The decision says the Trump administration failed to prove an ongoing violation of federal anti-discrimination laws. The judge says the cases are too isolated and episodic to prove a persistent civil rights violation. The board of the Kennedy Center in Washington, D.C. has voted to add President Trump's name back to the facade of the performing arts venue and move forward with a two-year closure. It sets up a test of a federal judge who ruled Trump's name was added illegally and blocked the closure. Starting as soon as September, Israeli banks are warning they might cut off services completely to Palestinian financial institutions in the occupied West Bank. NPR's Emily Fang explains why.
4: Palestinian banks use the shekel, Israel's currency, but Israeli banks have been concerned of exposure to terror financing and money laundering. Yahya Shunar, the head of the West Bank's Monetary Authority, warned of catastrophe if Israel's banks do not accept money deposited in accounts in the West Bank.
5: Gradually, you will face interruption of basic foods and services coming to Palestine. You will have an interruption of basic fuel,
4: as well as foodstuffs and electricity, all of which the West Bank buys from Israel. Already, Palestinian banks have been so overloaded with cash Israel will not take that Shunar says some of the bills are rotting inside vaults. Emily Fang, NPR News.
2: Ukrainian drones have struck a major refinery deep inside Russia, marking the fourth attack in 3 days. This is part of Kyiv's ongoing campaign to disrupt Moscow's vital oil sector. The attacks follow a series of attacks on a Russian naval base on the Black Sea coast. Meanwhile, Russia has responded with missile and drone strikes across Ukraine, killing at least 4 people. This is NPR. The company that operates the network of Flock cameras that record license plate numbers of passing vehicles is making changes intended to quell privacy concerns and address abuses by some law enforcement members. Once optional guardrails will be mandatory by January 1st. Among them, all law enforcement customers will have to implement an audit tool that's intended to flag abnormal search behavior. Apple is pledging $600 billion and its tariff refund to increase jobs in American manufacturing. Houston Public Media's Natalie Weber reports.
6: Apple celebrated the expansion of its Houston facility this week, the first site in the U.S. that will produce its Mac Minis. The Commerce Secretary says the expansion is proof that President Trump's efforts to bring back domestic manufacturing jobs are working. Here's Lutnick speaking at the Houston ribbon-cutting ceremony.
7: President Trump set out to bring technological manufacturing back to America. And he's actually doing it. And he's doing it right now.
6: American manufacturing jobs have declined slightly over the past year. That's according to data from the U.S. Bureau of Labor Statistics. For NPR News, I'm Natalie Weber in Houston.
2: Swimmers are suffering more stingray stings as a marine heat wave off of Southern California draws them closer to shore. Two state beaches in Huntington Beach report more than 3,100 incidents so far this year. That's twice the number for all of 2025. Lifeguards urge people to shuffle their feet to avoid getting stung. This is NPR.
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0: Forget English or Spanish or Mandarin. Lots of people haven't even heard of what might be the most important language in human history, Proto-Indo-European. Its last native speaker probably died thousands of years ago before it could ever be captured by any system of writing, which would seem to make studying it just slightly less challenging than describing the details of an ice sculpture based on a puddle of water. From KERA in Dallas, this is Think. I'm Chris Boyd. The thing is, there are clues. We know this early language arose somewhere between Europe and Asia and spawned hundreds of linguistic descendants that are still with us today, from Hindi to Russian to Portuguese. And scholars looking to trace those evolutions are finding ways to apply new science, like DNA sequencing, to reconstruct this language that only seems to have vanished. My guest, science writer Laura Spinney, covers all of this in her new book, Proto: How One Ancient Language Went Global. Laura, welcome to Think.
1: Thank you. It's a pleasure to be here.
0: You write that the Big Bang of the Indo-European languages is easily the most important event of the last five millennia in the Old World. That is such a wonderfully bold claim. So tell us a little bit about how you arrived at it.
1: Well, because those languages, the Indo-European languages, of which there are about 400 living today, are now spoken by nearly half of humanity. So they're spoken on every inhabited continent today. Even in the ancient world, they were spoken throughout Eurasia. And with the words, with the sounds of those languages, traveled ideas to some extent, stories to some extent. And so that radiation of the early Indo-European languages, you know, shaped the linguistic landscape for sure, but also in some ways, the way that people think in those spaces. And after 1492, when the age of exploration got going and the invention of the ocean going ship and those words, sounds, stories, ideas traveled to other continents, the influence expanded again.
0: At the very start of the book, you share some examples of shared or related words, starting with the Sanskrit word for the most powerful god in the ancient Indian pantheon. Will you take us through that and give us some examples of words that are surprisingly similar across languages?
1: Yeah, it's really important to start with that. You're right, because that's, you know, what people noticed hundreds of years ago and what started the sort of quest for understanding this family and where it came from. So the name for the supreme deity in ancient India was Dyaupita in Sanskrit, in the Sanskrit language. Dyau meaning sky, and Pita meaning father. So you literally translated as sky father, we might say father sky. And the same name, the same deity in many respects, in the Roman pantheon was called Jupiter, which we rendered as English speakers into Jupiter. And the same deity again in, for the ancient Greeks was Zeus Pater, same meanings of the two words, Zeus, Pater, sky, father. We shortened it obviously to Zeus or Zeus. In fact, they already shortened it. The ancient Greeks sometimes called him Zeus simply. And so you can see over a vast landmass from Italy to Greece to the Indian subcontinent, the same idea, the same name is being repeated just with subtle sound changes.
0: How can we know those common words or concepts derive from a shared ancestral language rather than being like loan words borrowed from nearby or transient populations?
1: Yeah, really important, because language is shaped by both processes, loans and sort of inheritance, vertical and horizontal processes. And in fact, you know, a large part of the work of historical linguists is trying to distinguish those two processes, especially looking backwards into a time when, you know, we have few written texts. But one of the ways they can do it is that there are so-called sound laws. If you think about the vocal tract, you know, the kind of larynx and the mouth and you know, the lips and the tongue, all of that restricts in a certain way the sounds that we can make as human beings and the sounds that we can string together to make a language. And because of those restrictions, there are only certain ways in which sounds and words can diverge from their common ancestors. And that generates a set of laws, and linguists can sort of trace those laws back, sort of backpedal them, if you like, reverse engineer them to understand what might have been the ancestral sounds of the ones that we speak today. And that helps them also to distinguish loans from inheritances, because the loans don't necessarily obey those laws, although once they come into the language, they are forced to. So we have clues as to what kind of influences we're looking at in each case.
0: And how long do scientists think human beings have had the capacity for language of any kind?
1: I would say that the consensus today is that it goes back at least to the beginning of Homo sapiens. But of course, it depends. So that would be, you know, 300,000 years, sorry. But that depends a little bit on how you define language. And it would certainly have been something very different to how we think about language today. Probably in many ways, we might think of it as more primitive, but it is very much a guessing game. Also, of course, we can look at our closest relatives in the primates. That's another source of information. But you can understand, I think, why it's an open debate and why there's plenty of room for divergent opinions in that discussion.
0: So this very ancient grandmother language that we're talking about today is called Proto-Indo-European. And I gather the name tells us something about where scientists think it originated.
1: I mean, so, you know, strictly speaking, it's a hypothetical language because we've got literally no evidence that it existed. The evidence that we have is indirect, which is that we have this family of languages, not only the living Indo-European languages of today, but also historic ones that are now dead, but that we have preserved in text. So, for example, things like Sanskrit, ancient Greek and Latin. And those are similar enough. You know, we gave some examples earlier that linguists recognize a family of languages, and they define a root of that family, which they call Proto-Indo-European, proto simply meaning first, like parental. Obviously, the speakers of that language didn't call it that, and it may have looked much more like a chain of dialects than anything we might call a language today. Because if you think about just one simple reason for that, in the interim, in the thousands of years that separate us from the speakers of that language, we have invented, amongst many other things, nation states. So we have today national languages. It doesn't take much thought also to see that those national languages rest on spectra of dialects. So there are plenty of different ways of speaking American, for example. Those cohabit quite comfortably most of the time. But in the ancient world, there were no national languages. So the most prominent feature of language would have been these extended dialect chains where, say, from one settlement to the next, people understood each other, but the settlements at either end of the chain did not.
0: So this language is theoretical, but lots of experts think it existed. And among those who do, some think there might have been only a few dozen living speakers at first. It's extraordinary.
1: Well, yeah, but if you think about somewhere like Papua New Guinea today, which is one of the most linguistically diverse places on Earth in the modern world, You can get whole languages which only have 2,000 or 3,000 speakers there. And that linguists think was probably the norm of the ancient world. So, you know, we're talking about languages that had far smaller speaker populations than in our modern world, a very different linguistic landscape. But yes, you're right. There is this idea that the first speakers of the probably dialect rather than language, like one dialect in that chain, that we might call Proto-Indo-European, they spoke a dialect that, because of what happened to them in the subsequent stages of their existence, the fact that they were very successful in an economic way, they were very well adapted to their niche, which meant that their numbers increased, which meant that they radiated and then took those that dialect, which then became a language and probably fragmented into its own dialects, they carried that far and wide. And that was the origins of this family, which we still speak today.
0: So it took maybe 1,000 years for the descendants of that language to be spoken across an area that spread from Ireland to India and parts in between. If there were presumably other languages around during that time that were unrelated, do we have any idea why Proto-Indo-European was the one that sort of took over? Like, did it have features that positioned it to spread and evolve, or was this just the matter of the movement of people?
1: Well, first of all, it was an incredibly fast spread at the beginning. I mean, we think that it had reached Ireland, the far west of Europe, but within 1,000 years of the first speakers of Proto-Indo-European arriving at the eastern end of Europe. So the what we usually think of the starting point of the European expansion as Hungary, because that's the western extremity of the Eurasian steppe. So the first speakers of Proto-Indo-European were, the consensus again is, nomadic herders from the steppe, and they themselves probably did not go further than the steppe. They didn't leave the steppe, the environment to which they were so well adapted. But their descendants, who might have been the mixed offspring of European farmers and these herding people from the steppe, did go further, and they carried both genes and ideas and languages further west. And a similar kind of process was unraveling in the east, going towards India, the subcontinent, and even as far as the frontiers of modern China. So that initial spread was incredibly fast, and it's a massive question as to why it happened so quickly. The explanation now is much more nuanced, much more multifactorial. Violence plays a much smaller part in it, although it surely wasn't absent. But the other important aspect of this story is that the languages would have come into a pool of other languages. So probably in the European case, languages that came out of Anatolia and the Fertile Crescent several thousand years earlier with the first farmers after the Neolithic Revolution. Unrelated languages, at least unrelated in any reasonable time depth. And so there would have been some kind of hybridization. Now, the reason that we say that most Europeans speak Indo-European today is because Indo-European was definitely the dominant influence. But you can detect, and linguists do detect, a sort of substrate that comes from those other languages, and that on a human level would have come into them. If you think about it, the nomads go west. They probably were mainly male to start with. They probably met women locally, farming women who they married with, had children with. And you can understand how the languages might have become mixed through that process, through marriage, through reproduction, through new generations growing up and speaking languages that were predominantly Indo-European but had, you know, many influences from the languages that were spoken there earlier.
0: My guest, Laura Linney, is a science writer. Her new book is called Proto, How One Ancient Language Went Global. You're listening to Think. I'm Chris Boyd. What do we know about why some colonized places hold on to their language of origin while others very quickly convert to speaking the language of their conquerors?
1: I mean, each meeting of languages is in a way an individual event. There probably are rules about, you know, how to explain what language comes out of that, but they're incredibly complex. In fact, at the end of my book, I talk about how AI might help us to sort out some of those influences and effects and see if there are, you know, rules of language change that we can begin to detect in vast bodies of data. But for the moment, it's not really possible. So, you know, you can imagine some factors that might shape it. Do the people who are coming in, are they more numerous than the locals, or are the locals more numerous? Do they come in peace? Do they have technologies that give them some sort of superior edge? You know, everyone wants to be, to join their gang, so to speak, and do like them and be wealthy and prosperous and have lots of prestige. That would be one reason why people switch languages. But there are all sorts of things. I mean, biologists

0: 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Out now.
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0: You're listening to Think. I'm Chris Boyd. Today we're talking about Proto-Indo-European. And if you are listening to this show, you speak a descendant of Proto-Indo-European. My guest is science writer Laura Spinney, who is author of a new book about this called Proto, How One Ancient Language Went Global. We should note here, Laura, there are a handful of very powerful language families, somewhat on par with Proto-Indo-European. How does the modern influence of Indo-European compare with other very big original languages like Sino-Tibetan?
1: Yeah, it's a really good point. So depending on how you define language and define a language family, there are between sort of 150 and 300 language families on Earth. And of those, there's a great imbalance in how many speakers each family has. So there's a top five, which is spoken by most of us. And in those top five, there's some African families, there's the Asian, Afro-Asiatic languages, which include things like Arabic. But the top two are Indo-European and Sino-Tibetan. And the major representative of Sino-Tibetan is Mandarin Chinese. The major representative of Indo-European is the one we're speaking in now, English. Now, Mandarin Chinese has more native speakers than English, but Indo-European as a family has more native speakers than Sino-Tibetan. So they are really kind of vying there for top slot. And, you know, you can imagine that some tilt in geopolitical powerscape could change the order. It's certainly possible. Because there is, it's this thing we haven't discussed yet, but there is this hugely political dimension to language, always has been. It's inherent in its definition. You can't get away from it, really. Indo-European is not on its own at the top there.
0: Yeah, what can we know about how the spread of language might also tell us something about the spread of ancient cultures and even cultural identities?
1: So, I mean, languages are highly dynamic. I think that, you know, that was something that 1,000 years ago people

0: didn't acknowledge. They thought their language was sort of static things, and they could preserve them. Today, we don't think that, although I think there's some resistance amongst people to thinking their own languages might be changing and even dying, which is nevertheless a clear fact. We're losing languages quite fast in this world. So languages are dynamic. Languages don't necessarily travel hand in hand with ideas or even with genes. These three things shape each other, genes, ideas, and words, but they don't necessarily travel together. So they can do. I mean, for example, there's been some really interesting research lately to show that some of the oldest stories that we tell in Europe might have arrived with those Indo-European speakers who first came in about 5,000 years ago. But there are also stories that are much younger and probably stories that are much older too, and stories probably change faster than languages. So there are the different dynamics to these things. But you can imagine that if you have a word for a concept and that word is handed down, then you might, you know, there are ways in which the language that you speak shape the way that you look at the world. That's not a concrete thing. I mean, there was an idea in the past that the language that you spoke sort of blinkered you in some way as to how you saw the world. And we now know that you can think about things that you don't necessarily have words for. Nevertheless, different languages do push you to think about the world in different ways. They emphasize different aspects of the world. And so, you know, native speakers of English might perceive the world or understand the world quite slightly differently from native speakers of Chinese, which I think is a fascinating idea.
1: I mean, language obviously had benefits for humans who needed to work together to coordinate activities and keep one another alive. Why might storytelling specifically have provided a survival advantage?
0: There are several theories, and it might serve several functions. We are inveterate storytellers as human beings. We've always done it, and we can't help ourselves. And there is one idea that it's a way of handing on essential information for survival. So if you look at some of the older stories, the stories told, for example, by Indigenous Australians, you'll find that they're very, or Native Americans indeed, you'll find that they're very tied to the landscape. And they tell you, they pass on information about where you are and how to orientate yourself in that landscape and plants and animals that are found there and that might be dangerous or good to eat or toxic and so on. And so there is this idea that it was a vehicle for survival information. But there's another kind of class of theories that hold that stories are about gluing us together. They're about social cohesion. If you think about the way that stories were recounted traditionally, especially in prehistory before writing, it was bards, it was poets who sang the tales to a group of people, often assembled for a feast, especially in Indo-European traditions. So it was a way of knitting people together, giving them a sort of shared identity. You know, there's even evidence to show that that really good storytellers can have the effect on their audience of synchronizing heartbeats and pulses and even brain waves. So, you know, there's even research to show that there's a biological basis to this idea of knitting people together and giving them a cohesive identity.
1: Does language diversity track at all with biodiversity around the planet?
0: Yeah, there is evidence for that, that the richest parts of the world in terms of biodiversity, which would be generally speaking the tropics, also have the highest linguistic diversity. But there's some kind of nuance to that argument. Again, I come back to the example of Papua New Guinea, which is so interesting because it is sort of this glimpse of how diverse the world might once have been linguistically. And it was once thought that it was the kind of linguistic diversity of PNG mapped quite neatly onto its biological diversity, onto its very variable topography. You know, it has highlands, it has coastal areas, it has every kind of biome basically present on that island within a tropical context. And it turns out that there is no such mapping, and that much of that diversity can be explained better by by human behavior, human psychology, and groups essentially wanting to belong to other groups or distinguish themselves from other groups. And there are ethnographers and linguists who have captured, who have observed that kind of behavior. So it looks as if there are these social processes which were also very powerful in forming our linguistic landscape.
1: I imagine this varies, Laura, but how long might it have taken before, assuming that there was this one language that we now call Proto-Indo-European, how long might it have taken before it evolved into different pockets of speakers so that it was impossible for people who spoke one of these derivatives to understand people who spoke another?
0: Yeah, it's a fascinating idea. So just to be clear, because maybe I was a bit ambiguous earlier, I mean, linguists do generally think that this was a real language spoken in a real place by real people. But maybe those were not, you know, like genetically homogeneous people. Might not even have been people who saw themselves as one society. There might have been sort of related cultures spread out over a certain amount of space, especially since these people who we think spoke that language were very mobile. They were nomadic, and they moved about the landscape all the time. So we're probably, you know, thinking about a dialect chain again. And as I said, they were very successfully adapted to their niche. They were the first to become properly nomadic in that grass steppeland space. And that enabled them with their herds to sort of unlock the huge energy reserves of the steppe for the first time, because their ancestors had been much more tethered to river valleys, essentially. And so what did they do with this energy? They plowed it into more of themselves. They were also very tall and lived quite a long age, by the way. So they radiated, because when you have more people, you need more space, especially when you live off herds. The herds need grazing. So they moved outwards at quite an exceptionally fast rate, in fact. There's a whole sort of side debate about whether they had already domesticated the horse. If they were riding, that would explain how they managed to radiate so fast. They certainly had wagons and wheels and oxen to pull their wagons. And so, you know, it was very fast, that first radiation. And consequently, the fragmentation was probably quite fast, because there was no such thing as the internet, no such thing as national borders or writing to sort of slow the change. But just to say that, you know, it can be variable. And when we're looking at these particular people, these speakers of Proto-Indo-European radiating out of their initial homeland cradle, it probably went quite fast.
1: Just as an example of that rule of thumb, we, of course, speak modern English. If we're concentrating really hard, most of us can understand a fair amount of Shakespeare-era English, which came at kind of the tail end of the era of Middle English. Old English, on the other hand, feels mostly like a foreign language. And even in Shakespearean English, there are things that strike us today as not rhyming that would, in fact, have rhymed during Shakespeare's time.
0: Yeah, as you say, we can understand it with concentration. If we go back to Chaucer, it gets a little bit harder again, Middle English. And if we go back to Beowulf, Old English, it's really literally another language. You know, we're talking about a couple of thousands of years there of linguistic evolution. And that's English. I mean, English is several languages in one. You know, we also have the future to look forward to. Will English, you know, evolve again into a language that will be not understandable to those of us who speak it today? It's quite possible.
1: Is there a pattern to the kinds of words within a language that are most likely to change over time, and the ones or the ways of speaking that have the best chance of sticking around through many centuries?
0: There are, yes. There is a kind of core vocabulary that historical linguists talk about, which is the sort of core that doesn't change very much over time and space, or changes less than the rest. And these tend to be very important sort of universal concepts, things that, you know, are the bread and butter of our daily conversation, the nuclear family, father, mother, son, daughter, etc. In the ancient world, the animals with which you lived, perhaps, and of which, you know, on which your survival depended, basic concepts like water, wind, night, star, so necessary for navigation in the old world. So, and body parts, and maybe, you know, numbers, for counting. So these things which, you know, misunderstandings in them, are very difficult to tolerate because it might literally be a matter of life and death, mean that they've been quite stable over time. Other more sort of peripheral vocabulary might have changed more. And I think you could probably say that the words that change the most are the ones that are the taboo words. Mm. You know, we might think of curse words today because they're unsayable. And so they're all often being replaced, circumlocuted, euphemized. You can think of any, you know, ready examples, from our modern, lexicon of bad language. You know, we're often sort of changing. I can think of frick or fudge, words that, that are less sensitive but are replacing an earlier taboo word.
1: My guest, Laura Linney, is a science writer. Her new book is called Proto, How One Ancient Language Went Global. You're listening to Think. I'm Chris Boyd. We should step back for a moment here and talk some more about how scientists can know anything about this language that emerged before anybody had created a system of writing to capture it. I think the oldest alphabet is like 3,500 years old. Tell us about this process of hunting down the ghost of a language that has not existed in its original form for thousands of years.
0: Yeah. So I suppose the concept of an Indo-European family, though the shape of that family has changed over time, but the first kind of inkling that there might have been related families of this line is about 200 years old. Well, no, it's older than that because you can start with, for example, Dante in the Middle Ages, who recognized similarities across the descendants of Latin, you know, French, Spanish, Italian, and so on. And he had quite a challenge on his hands in persuading his contemporaries that these languages had diverged from Latin, that there had been linguistic evolution, that even if you couldn't see that evolution happening in your lifetime, you know, just like you couldn't notice a person growing up, it was still happening. In fact, people laughed him pretty much out of town. But gradually that idea took hold and people began to notice resemblances wider than what is now an individual branch of the Indo-European family, so the Italic or Latin branch, the Romance branch. They began to see resemblances between, for example, the Germanic branch and the Italic branch, the Celtic branch and the Germanic branch. People got very excited about resemblances, echoes, if you like, between Latin, Greek and Sanskrit, because, of course, they cover such a huge geographical space. So things like pater in Latin, meaning father, and pita in Sanskrit, deus and deva, raj, Raja and Rex, these similarities which seemed to them could not be coincidental. So gradually there was born this concept of a family, that this family had 12 main branches. I think we've listed most of them, but Baltic, Slavic, Germanic, Greek, Albanian, Armenian, Iranic, Indic, what have I left out? I definitely left out some because
1: Celtic,
0: I have enough
1: maybe?
0: Fingers. but there are 12 main branches. Yes, of course, I've missed out Anatolian and Tocharian, both of which have long been dead, but are nevertheless very important members of this family. Anatolian, of which the main representative was Hittite. Hittite was the first Indo-European language to be written down. We have traces of Hittite words going back to 2000 BC, 4,000 years. You have to wait another roughly 500 years before you see the next oldest Indo-European languages to be written down, which are ancient Greek and Sanskrit. And then Latin first sort of hoves into view in text around 500 BC. So those are the first written traces of Indo-European. But there is a big gap between the date when we think that Proto-Indo-European was spoken about 5,000 years ago, about 3,000 BC, and those first written traces in the daughter languages 1,000 years later. So the evidence is sparse, and there's a lot of extrapolation that goes on. Luckily, we have, of course, all the living Indo-European languages as well as those historic ones. And so, you know, historical linguists have enough to work on to start to trace out the contours of that family and even to start to reconstruct the common ancestor, the last common ancestor.
1: My guest is science writer Laura Spinney. We're talking about her book, Proto, How One Ancient Language Went Global. We'll be right back.

0: The U.S.-Israeli war against Iran is approaching 6 months, and behind the headlines about the Strait of Hormuz and the economy are the people trying to survive both the bombings on their country and the increasingly hardline regime in power. We hear from Iranians in the border town of Van in Turkey, where our colleague Hadil El-Shalchi is reporting on the next Morning Edition from NPR News. 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
5: On the next Fresh Air, Colman Domingo spent decades in the theater tending bar between shows. Now he's up for two Emmys for a comedy and a drama series. He'll talk about Euphoria, playing Joe Jackson, and working with a team of comedians in the Four Seasons.

0: This is Think. I'm Chris Boyd. Today we're talking about the language that forms the basis for hundreds of languages spoken today, Proto-Indo-European. My guest, science writer Laura Spinney, has written a book about this called Proto, How One Ancient Language Went Global. Laura, what is the difference between a language that truly goes extinct over time and one that evolves into a different form?
1: Yeah, it's a good question. It's a gray line. I mean, you might say, for example, that the languages that predated the Indo-European languages in Europe, the languages of the first farmers to come into the continent, are extinct. And yet, you know, this substrate is detectable in the Indo-European languages of words that came into them from those much older languages. You could look at Basque, which is a relic of those older languages in Europe, protected a little bit by its mountain domain there in the Pyrenees, and now heavily affected by the Indo-European languages around it, but still recognizably Basque, recognizably different, a language isolate in the modern world. And are they extinct? There are relics, there are traces in the languages that we speak. You could even, you know, there are probably traces of some of the oldest human languages ever spoken in the languages that we speak today. We just don't necessarily have the tools to detect them. So when, you know, when babies are growing up and listening to the sounds around them, the speech sounds around them, they are unwittingly filtering in a way and taking the most useful aspects of those languages, and they're always infinitesimally changing those languages. That's one of the main drivers of linguistic change, is simply new generations growing up and learning them. And that would have been a great motor of linguistic evolution over time. And so it's an unceasing process. And where you place the line for one language ending and a new one beginning is to some extent arbitrary.
0: Is there any way to know how common it is that languages that die because they're spoken by smaller geographically isolated populations, as opposed to they die because of the encroachment of like more commonly used languages that younger people start speaking in addition to their mother tongue?
1: I mean, I think that there's many, many different ways that language change can come back. I mean, you could look at something quite clear cut, like Vanuatu, another Pacific archipelago, one of also like Papua New Guinea, very, very diverse. Some of the smaller languages spoken there, and they're all relatively small, were wiped out, I know for a fact, during the 1918 flu pandemic, which is the subject of my previous book, because those islanders were very heavily affected, badly affected by that infection when it came in. They had relatively little immunity against it. So it was a complete catastrophe in those islands. And some of the languages were simply snuffed out with the population, sadly. And if you think about, you know, go to the other extreme in a language like English, I mean, English is very clearly fragmenting and diverging quite fast at the moment, to the extent that, you know, you can sometimes see the different variants of English subtitling each other on TV because, you know, they don't understand each other. But this is different, again, from the sort of explosion of Latin into the Romance languages that happened, you know, hundreds of years ago, because the average citizen or subject of the Roman Empire would have been illiterate, whereas today we have a standard written language of English, which is shared by all the speakers of the different variants. And that is kind of holding it together into one language to some extent. So different processes are at work today.
0: So talk more about how advances in DNA sequencing are telling us about the movement of language around the planet. Are scientists typically relying on people who live in a certain place and give samples because their ancestors have lived there a long time? Or are they taking DNA samples from the bones of ancient bodies that are found?
1: Both, but the latter has really come into its own in the last decade or couple of decades. So, I mean, to go back a step, obviously, when we're talking about a language, as in the case of Proto-Indo-European that was spoken before writing, we have no written text to get at it. So we have to use other tools to try and understand where it was, who it was spoken by, and how it spread. And archaeologists have long collaborated with linguists in this task, in that you can see through archaeology the spread of ideas and culture, and you can perhaps infer quite a lot about, you know, because languages often spread with culture, but you can't necessarily tell about the movement of people. So genetics is a really powerful third tool in this quest, because it can shed light on, you know, for example, how this person in this ancient cemetery is related to that person in that ancient cemetery, and therefore you can detect that there was some migration between the two. And migration turns out to have been really common in the ancient world. It was probably, you know, the main motor of language spread and dispersal. So, you know, and in you can then kind of sort of triangulate with the archaeology, with the linguistics, and very often you find that the spread of people, the spread of ancient migrants, maps quite well onto the diaspora of ancient languages. That's also the case with Indo-European. So, you know, it's not perfect, it's indirect, but in this triangulation, we have a quite a powerful tool to, you know, a torch to shine on those ancient languages. And to, you know, get back to your question, we can also see traces of those movements in modern populations, of course. But the thing about looking in modern populations is that later movements sort of dilute earlier ones. So before you get very far back, you kind of you lose the signal. You can't really see what was happening because, you know, it's crowded out by more recent movements. So the ability to extract DNA from ancient remains and, you know, differentiate it from modern contamination and analyze it, which has only really become widely possible in the last decade, has really transformed this field of understanding ancient languages, and is indeed the reason that I wrote my book.
0: Can language offer any clues about the spread of technologies like smelting or the wheel or whatever the case may be that artifacts alone can't answer?
1: I mean, when you use a tool, for example, or a technology, you need a way to talk about it. And that holds for farming, for the animals you're domesticating, as much as for the, you know, the furnace and the metal and the specific artisanal tools that you're using to, you know, hammer a piece of copper into an awl or a dagger or a piece of jewelry. But the thing is that, so yes, there is some, you know, parallel development of vocabulary and culture and technology. But we're quite good also as human beings at recycling, old words. So the very simple example I give in my book is that mouse, in English, which comes from the Latin mus, can mean, both a small furry rodent, which is the only thing it meant to, the Romans, or it can mean the cursor that you use to move, you know, the device that you use to move the cursor around your computer screen. So we have hijacked that word and given it a second meaning, because we had this new concept of that device, which we needed to give a name in order to be able to talk about it. So one of the, sort of corollaries of this is that when historical linguists are looking back and trying to understand what was the word, what was the world inhabited by those speakers of an ancient reconstructed language, they have to be very careful that they don't map the wrong meaning onto a word and, you know, attribute technologies to those people that they might not have had, or indeed deprive them of technologies that they did have, because all of that will go towards where we place them in space and in time, and we might, you know, make errors in those assumptions and in those conclusions.
0: Laura, given the many different ways we use vowels and consonants in all the languages descended from Proto-Indo-European, is there any way to guess what it might have sounded like?
1: Yes. I mean, when historical linguists reconstruct it, they're reconstructing every aspect of it, not just the words, the vocabulary, but also the sound and the grammar. And so there have been many attempts over time to, you know, speak in that language. There are recordings you can find online. There's a lot of disagreement over it. I mean, it's hugely controversial because, you know, if you think that we can't even know what Occitan, a language that was widely spoken in France in the Middle Ages, what it sounded like and how it changed from village to village, you know, we're going back thousands of years earlier and we have no written texts. So it's that much more difficult. But there have been attempts, and it follows these same rules, this comparative method where you're looking at the sounds across different but related languages and trying to understand how, following the sound laws, those might have descended from a word spoken in a certain way.
0: I can easily understand how pronunciations and even words would morph over time as different populations evolve different versions of a language. What do we know, though, about why grammatical rules are so varied among languages with a common ancestor?
1: Because they can be, in a word. There are choices that are made over time, and often those choices are the result of historical events. So one of the messages that I try to get home through my book is that languages are sort of time capsules. They reflect their own journeys through the world. And if you think about Hittite, one of the Anatolian languages that died out more than 1,000 years before the Common Era, before the birth of Christ, that was a language that came into the Anatolian Peninsula, or its ancestor did, from outside, and that absorbed much of the vocabulary of the languages that it met there, unrelated languages, but it imposed its grammar on them. The elements that they absorbed then forced other changes in their language so that it could work as a structural whole. And so these are, you know, some of the ways in which a grammar must adapt to influences from outside, and that has happened since the beginning and is continuing to happen today.
0: My guest is science writer Laura Spinney. We're talking about her book, Proto, How One Ancient Language Went Global. You're listening to Think. I'm Chris Boyd. So do linguists think they can estimate the timing of the arrival of different languages that grew out of Proto-Indo-European? Like, did ancient Greek exist long before Old English?
1: They can date these things by cross-referencing. So they have this idea of linguistic evolution, of when different languages sounded, had different sounds, and then they can cross-reference that with historical texts. They can cross-reference that with the archaeological record to see, when people might have been splitting, when people might have thought of their languages as different, and so on. And so, yes, they can start to put dates on that linguistic evolution, and that's how they start to construct their family trees. But again, it's a little bit of an art, a little bit of a science, and there's a lot of controversy in the construction of those trees. And anyway, the trees are, you know, in some ways a simplification of reality. We spoke right at the beginning about how languages are shaped by borrowing, by loans and horizontal processes, as well as by vertical inheritance processes. And a tree only captures the vertical part of that, the inheritance part of that.
0: When it comes to modern technologies, I mean, we have the internet and a lot is written down, but we can also hear one another speak languages with an ease that humans have never had before. Are these records we're creating of how people speak slowing down or speeding up the way languages evolve?
1: Probably both. There are some very slowing processes at work now. Writing, we've only had widespread literacy for a couple of centuries. If you think about that in relation to the fact that the Indo-European languages are what, 5,000, 6,000 years old, and language itself 300,000 years old at least, probably, though that is controversial, then literacy is a very new invention, as are nation states, just a couple of centuries old. And these are all things that are sort of forcing language to standardize and to not change very much. But at the same time, you can see how the internet is giving rise to new sort of nooks and crannies in linguistics, little archipelagos where people speak their own code languages. That's possible. And also, popular culture, take for example the huge popularity of Afrobeats music or even just rap music, how that spreads through the internet. So and takes a certain form of language with it. So popular culture can be a huge driver for what might be originally quite marginalized variants of a language, and can, blast them around the world. There are always these two, at the kind of very macro level, there are two big forces, which are intention, which are always shaping language. And they're very human, and language is a human tool, of course. It's our oldest tool. The first one is our desire to belong and, you know, to communicate with each other. And that's what, you know, drives us to find a lingua franca, a common language, a common way of communicating. And then there's our desire to belong to our own group, to differentiate our group from the out-group. And that is the force that pushes us to distinguish our language from other people's languages. So these two forces are always in tension, and the relative, you know, power of one or other depends on the historical context and on the context in which people, speakers of different languages meet. But they are both always present to some extent.
0: Science writer Laura Spinney is author of the book Proto, How One Ancient Language Went Global. Laura, thank you so much for making time to talk about this.
1: It's been a pleasure. Great conversation. Thank you.
0: Think is distributed by PRX, the Public Radio Exchange. Again, I'm Chris Boyd. Thanks for listening. Have a great day.

0: This is NPR News.
1: I think everyone, especially when they're young, can remember what their first car was. Mine was a 1955 Corvette. I'm H. Johnson from Jazz Classics and Blues Classics. The thing I remember most about my 1955 Corvette was the fact that when I shined it up, it was attractive to the girls. I was young then, you know. 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
4: Live from NPR News in Washington, I'm Dave Mattingly. Some members of Congress are raising concerns about reports of low morale and deteriorating mental health of sailors aboard the USS Abraham Lincoln. The carrier is in the Middle East on an extended deployment that's lasted nearly 9 months. The crew has gone more than 200 days without a port call, a record. Democratic Congressman Seth Moulton of Massachusetts is a member of the House Armed Services Committee. He also served as a captain in the U.S. Marines and is currently running for a seat in the Senate.
5: We don't have any safe ports. This administration has done so much to alienate our allies, and they've actually made the Gulf so much less safe since they started this war with Iran, made it more vulnerable to Iranian attacks, that they can't even pull this ship into a port.

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1: My name is Dan Lay, Jr. My interview partner is Patrick Drew.
2: I'm Patrick Drew, and I consider him my brother. What keeps you coming back to the Friendship House?
1: Oh.
2: Time after time, day after day.
1: What keeps me coming back is the kids. You know about my son, Charles, who passed away. He was diagnosed with cancer in July of 2024. It's almost a little slow just getting back to the Friendship House. But gosh, the kids, I remember them asking, well, what happened? What did your son die of? They wanted to know so they could comfort me.
2: Mm-hmm.
1: And now today, I think of those kids, they're like my sons. Just being able to share with them and how y'all rallied around me. God has blessed me, and I want to be a blessing to you guys.
2: I think it's truly important to teach the kids somebody love you besides your mom and your daddy. And you play a huge part in not just my life, but all the kids' life that you come across.
1: You know, one of my favorite words is joy. I don't think I would have the level of joy that I have in my life had I not been able to cross paths with you. You're my buddy, man.
2: Love you too.
3: That's Patrick Drew with retired pastor Dan Lay. We also heard from Karanda Drew and Peggy Jelks. 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
8: Live from NPR News in Washington, I'm Dave Mattingly. The United Arab Emirates says Iran attacked two of its tankers in the Strait of Hormuz yesterday in what the UAE is calling acts of piracy. No injuries were reported. The tankers are operated by the UAE's state-owned oil company. The U.S. Navy continues to block commercial ships from moving in and out of Iranian ports. Oil leaking from a tanker off the coast of Oman is now reaching the mainland, endangering the country's marine protected areas. NPR's Hadil Al-Shalchi has more.
9: Crude oil has been leaking from what is believed to be a Russian tanker with the capacity to carry nearly 1 million barrels of oil and which reported an explosion in early June. The cause of the explosion is still unknown and no group has claimed responsibility. Oman's environmental authority said the slick covers almost 400 square kilometers and that it was quickly moving northeast towards Iran. The environmental authority said it was monitoring and responding to the situation to limit the spread and reduce its environmental impacts. It called on fishermen and others to keep away from the coast. Oman has been one of the mediators in the U.S. war with Iran. Hadil Al-Shalchi, NPR News, Van, Turkey.
8: More wildfires are burning in France and central England amid Europe's latest heat wave. London recorded its hottest day of the year yesterday when afternoon highs reached 100 degrees. This is

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1: Live from WABE News in Atlanta, good morning. I'm Emily Wu Pearson. Former CDC researchers in Atlanta are expressing objections to President Donald Trump's executive order to separate the measles, mumps, and rubella vaccine into three different shots. WABE's Jess Mador reports.
2: The order directs health officials to create a plan for separating the vaccine known as the MMR shot. It also includes other changes to the U.S. childhood vaccine schedule the administration previously attempted to make before being blocked by a federal judge. Doctors groups with members in Georgia say separating the MMR vaccine isn't backed by decades of evidence and would fuel confusion about vaccine safety. There's also concern about the timing. This year's measles outbreak has already surpassed last year's, which itself broke records with the most cases of the illness in more than three decades. Jess Mador, WABE News.
1: Atlanta's heat index is expected to hit triple digits this weekend, prompting officials to urge folks to take caution when outside. A heat advisory takes effect today from noon until 8 p.m. Those heat index values above 100 are expected through next week, says meteorologist Ryan Willis with the National Weather Service in Peachtree City.
3: From this weekend and into next week, you can see highs will largely range from the mid to upper 90s to even near 100, while heat index values from 105 to 110 will be pretty common outside of the mountains by the time we get into the weekend.
1: Willis says forecasters expect these above-average temperatures to stick around until the end of the month. Experts always recommend hydrating and limiting time outdoors during the hottest parts of the day. The solar panel industry is trying to move production to the U.S., but it's been a rocky road.
4: Probably the biggest hindrance has been the constant change of our own policies.
1: That story, including how Georgia factories fit in, coming up in about 15 minutes on WABE.

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1: Happy to have you along with us on this Friday morning. You're listening to Morning Edition on WABE. I'm Emily Wu Pearson in for Lisa Raim. Right now in the metro, it's 77 degrees and clear.
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3: Leading artificial intelligence companies report that AI models have been escaping test environments and hacking into other computer systems. The unpredictability of AI, that story on All Things Considered from NPR News.
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5: Good morning, I'm Clitia Sala at the BBC. Representatives of tech companies are giving evidence to an Australian parliamentary inquiry about a social media ban for under-16s introduced in December last year. Data shows that the majority of Australian teenagers are still on the platforms. Katie Watson is in Sydney.
6: In March, the Internet Safety Regulator said it was concerned that platforms weren't doing enough to uphold the ban. In today's hearing, parents of young people who've died because of bullying on social media, as well as regulators, government and representatives from the platforms, are all giving evidence. Meta says a total of 750,000 accounts have been closed between Instagram and Facebook.
5: Unprecedented heavy rains have caused widespread flooding in Chiba Prefecture, close to Tokyo in eastern Japan. Six people are confirmed dead. Evacuation orders were issued for more than 400,000 people. And builders working on a renovation project in Belgium have found a chest filled with gold bricked in the wall of a cellar. The treasure is estimated to be worth over $10 million. The BBC's Arjan Schippers.
7: The discovery was made in the town of St. Gilles Dendermonde in East Flanders, and the owners of the building were immediately notified. They, in turn, called the police, who seized the gold and brought it to a safe location. It is unclear how long the chest had been hidden there and why and whom it belonged to. Police are investigating whether there are rightful owners of the treasure or if it's linked to illegal activity.
5: I'm Clitia Sala at the BBC in London.
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1: And you're listening to Morning Edition on WABE. The Trump administration plans to levy new tariffs on the key ingredients in solar panels beginning later this year. It's a move expected to help U.S. solar makers, including Qcells, which recently expanded production at its two giant factories in Georgia. As WABE's Emily Jones reports, the expansion and the new tariffs are both part of ongoing efforts to bring solar manufacturing back to the U.S.
9: Inside the vast Qcells factory in Cartersville, Georgia, workers and a bevy of robots move ultra-thin slices of polysilicon through machines and chemical baths to get what are known as wafers ready to become solar panels.
10: They're rinsing and etching and rinsing and etching, going just all the way down this line to create, you know, the absolutely perfect surface.
9: Scott Bell with Qcells says the perfect surface for these wafers is one that's really good at soaking up sunlight.
10: It's just a giant chemistry class where we're trying to create this unique circumstance where an electron pops off of light.
9: Bell says making it here in Georgia is a big deal. Korea-based Qcells made a huge investment to bring this whole supply chain to the U.S.
10: The $2.5 billion, the 3.5 million gallons of water, the 90 megawatts of power, the 60 tons of chemicals on site, and all of the football fields worth of infrastructure you've seen is to arrive at this.
9: It's the basic building block of a solar panel. For years, solar manufacturing in the U.S. has mostly been assembling panels using wafers made overseas. That's what Qcells' other Georgia factory in Dalton has done since 2018. But as of this June, this factory has moved the whole process under one roof.
0: Having the full supply chain is critical.
9: Ben Damiani is a solar manufacturing expert. He's now chief technology officer at Atlanta-based solar developer Cherry Street Energy. He says China has dominated solar panel manufacturing since the 2010s, flooding the global market with far cheaper panels than anyone else can make. For a host of reasons, national security, labor practices, job creation, the U.S. is trying to bring back domestic production. But Damiani says that hasn't been a smooth road.
0: Probably the biggest hindrance has been the constant change of our own policies.
9: The Biden administration took a carrot approach to attracting solar panel makers. The 2022 Inflation Reduction Act included tax credit bonuses for solar projects that used U.S.-made panels. Qcells has said those incentives were a major reason they built their Cartersville plant. The Trump administration is taking a stick approach. Last year's One Big Beautiful Bill Act revoked the tax credit bonuses, but it also made solar equipment from certain countries, including China, ineligible for the tax credits that remain. That, along with the new tariffs, could help a U.S. manufacturer like Qcells compete with cheaper Chinese imports. Researcher Coco Zhang of the banking and investment firm ING says the policies have the same goal, but it's been whiplash for companies.
11: Any business, including the clean energy industry, they like consistency, they like predictability.
9: Qcells, a South Korean firm that's now moved its whole supply chain to Georgia, is likely to be able to comply with the new rules, Zhang said. Other companies could even follow its model. But that model required a multi-billion dollar investment in a brand new facility that took more than 3 years to come online. That can be a tough sell when solar policy could completely change again. Emily Jones, WABE News, Cartersville.
12: 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This is Morning Edition on WABE. I'm Emily Wu Pearson. Next on the Marketplace Morning Report, what factors are contributing to the U.S. federal deficit this year? That plus all the morning's business news on WABE.
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19: From Marketplace in Los Angeles, I'm Nova Safo in for Kimberly Adams. Good morning. The U.S. budget picture for 2026 is looking quite challenging. The federal government has already borrowed almost $2 trillion with a T dollars so far this fiscal year, and it's on track to borrow even more before the year is over, adding to a ballooning deficit. Marketplace's Nancy Marshall-Genzer looks at what's contributing to the government's shortfall.
20: The Congressional Budget Office estimates the federal budget deficit was $1.8 trillion just for the first 10 months of the government's fiscal year, which ends September 30th. Maya McGinnis, president of the Committee for a Responsible Federal Budget, says just in July,
21: the country borrowed $432 billion. That's $14 billion a day.
20: What's causing all the red ink this year? On the one hand, there's less money coming in because of tax cuts in last year's big tax and spending bill. Nancy Vandenhouten is lead economist at Oxford Economics.
22: We had an extra strong tax refund season. You know, we've seen a big drop in corporate taxes because of the law.
20: On the other hand, the government is spending more. Among the biggest drivers of the deficit, Medicare, Social Security, and interest on our national debt, which is about to hit $40 trillion, according to Jessica Riedel, tax and budget fellow at the Brookings Institution.
23: The debt is bigger than the economy right now, which has never happened in American history outside of World War II.
20: Riedel says there are no easy solutions. Everything has to be on the table. Her suggestions, hiking Social Security payroll taxes for high earners, raising the retirement age, and trimming benefits for high-income seniors. I'm Nancy Marshall-Genzer for Marketplace.
19: Despite the challenges Nancy just mentioned, the credit rating agency Fitch is maintaining its AA+ rating on federal debt. It cited the U.S. economy's resiliency and the dollar status as the world's reserve currency. Fitch also expects the federal deficit to widen to 7.4% of the entire U.S. economic output. All three credit rating agencies previously downgraded U.S. debt one notch, citing increased borrowing and deficits. Let's do the numbers. Japan's Nikkei closed up 0.6% today to close out the week up 4.5%. The Shanghai Composite Index was flat, ending the week down 0.4%. In London, the FTSE is down 0.1%. Dow, S&P, and NASDAQ futures are mixed. The Dow future down about 77 points. The 10-year Treasury yield is at 4.65%. It started the week at 4.72%.

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1: Europe is in the middle of another heat wave. It's fifth since May, with temperatures in parts of the continent hitting triple digits. Sweltering heat is also causing trouble for Italy's cheese banks, where wheels of Parmigiano Reggiano are held as collateral. Caterina Gioino is news editor at Fortune and recently wrote about this system. She joins us now for more. Welcome.
2: Thank you so much for inviting me.
1: So, cheese banks, say more.
2: Yeah, Italy has cheese banks. Around 500,000 wheels of our great Parmigiano Reggiano is located in a cheese bank in Italy.
1: When we say bank, you really mean bank, don't you?
2: I do. I mean Credito Emiliano, which is known colloquially as Credem, one of the major bank systems in all of the country. And they have, again, around $380 million or 325 million euros worth of cheese located in two warehouses.
1: And that's used as collateral to give farmers money? How does that system work?
2: Yeah, it's blockchain-backed cheese loan collateral. So since the 1950s, farmers obviously need money to pay for their OPEX, anything from energy usage, from labor, from feed. But a lot of the cheese needs at least at a minimum 12 months to age. If not, people try to keep it for 24 to 36 months. And again, you can't really have that much, let's say, inventory without the money. So they would go and ask the banks to offer them any kind of collateral, and they would get around 60 to 80% of the value up front.
1: So now we have climate change and back-to-back heat waves year after year. How is that complicating this whole system?
2: The bank is trying to upgrade their cooling systems as we speak, but it is causing the value of the cheese to go downhill. And that's not the worst part here. It also affects the actual ingredients made into the cheese. Cows obviously produce milk, and when it gets hot outside, they're less likely to go roam around and eat. They're more likely to lie down, and that reduces the quality and quantity of the milk. I've spoke to some researchers. They found that there's a 10% drop in quality and quantity, and that's only going to get worse as the weather gets hotter.
1: You know, a lot of times climate change consequences can be difficult to grasp. Do you think that's changing with these kinds of very out in the open and in plain sight consequences that we're now seeing, like the cheese bank, like the various agricultural areas of Italy that are suffering and in other parts of Europe? Or do you think there's still, you know, the public still is trying to grasp it?
2: It's more of like a question of, is there political willpower in the first place to institute any kind of change, right? So, I mean, on the public observational side here, people are, you know, buying air conditioners. There's a reason why Italy, for example, receives more days out of the year than Germany of high extreme heat, and there are less deaths in Italy than there are in Germany. It's because they are more adapted, or the people have adapted, you know, in a better way, let's say, to extreme heat. And that includes buying air conditioners, which have been largely seen as a American invention, let's say. And on the grand scheme of things, when you go to the larger corporations, you go into the larger government, you do have Credito Emiliano, for example, putting more money and investing more into the cheese banks to improve their cooling systems. You have the Italian government trying to look at other forms of energy production and energy means to increase the infrastructure in the first place. When it comes down to the United States, well, you have different kinds of administrations who might think of energy in different ways. It's more so a political willpower question than it is a, you know, person-to-person basis.
1: Caterina Gioino, news editor at Fortune. Thank you for joining us.
2: Thank you so much. Really appreciate it.
1: I'm Nova Sapo with the Marketplace Morning Report. 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
3: 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I'm Emily Wu Pearson in for Lisa Ram. At the top of the hour, just at 7 o'clock, national and local headlines.
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3: WABE. 77 degrees and clear right now in the metro.
6: Good morning. Sailors on the USS Lincoln have been out to sea for 8 months with only one short break. Democrats are demanding an investigation into conditions on board. Senator Ruben Gallego tells us why on this hour of Morning Edition from NPR News. The U.S. ambassador to Israel called Israeli settlers terrorists for laying siege to the home of a Palestinian American in the West Bank. I'm Leila Faldin.
7: And I'm Michelle Martin. The homeowner says Israeli soldiers, instead of intervening, were celebrating with the settlers. Also, former FDA and CDC officials say President Trump's budget cuts make it harder to keep food safe. And pop star Becky G talks about the importance of protecting spaces for Latino joy. It is Friday, August 14th. On this day in 2016, Usain Bolt won gold in the 100-meter dash, the first person to do it 3 Olympics in a row. News is next.
6: Live from NPR News in Washington, I'm Windsor Johnston. Ukraine is stepping up drone attacks on Russian-occupied Crimea. NPR's Greg Myrie reports the strikes have disrupted power, fuel supplies, and cell phone service across the peninsula.
8: Early Thursday, Ukrainian drones knocked out electricity in Sevastopol, the biggest and most important city in Crimea. Now, power was restored after several hours, but these are now everyday events. Electricity and cell phone service is going out for days at a time. Water also gets cut off. Fuel is scarce and has been rationed. People say shops are often closed.
6: That's NPR's Greg Myrie reporting. Russia seized and illegally annexed Crimea from Ukraine in 2014. Todd Blanche addressed the Justice Department workforce for the first time yesterday as Attorney General. NPR's Carrie Johnson reports Blanche started at the DOJ as an intern 30 years ago.
9: In remarks at the Justice Department, Todd Blanche reminisced about his own early years at the agency. He praised lawyers and support staff and the law enforcement agents who never know if they'll make it home safe each night.
10: You make cases for us. You make sacrifices for us. You put your lives on the line every day.
9: Blanche says he'll lead DOJ with integrity and uphold the rule of law. Justice Connection, a group that supports current and former workers there, says hundreds of people have been fired because of their perceived politics, and thousands more have left because of how the Trump administration is weaponizing the agency. Carrie Johnson, NPR News, Washington.
6: The American-Israel Public Affairs Committee has been under scrutiny this election season. Its focus is on strengthening the U.S.-Israel partnership. But as NPR's Barbara Sprunt reports, it's become the center of a debate over money in politics.
11: APAC-affiliated Super PAC has spent about $62 million in this cycle, according to Open Secrets, which tracks campaign spending. For comparison, that's close to the amount spent by crypto and AI-related Super PACs. APAC is often singled out by name in ads and in campaign speeches, becoming a proxy for growing distaste for money in politics. Here's Democratic political analyst Van Jones.
12: Now it seems like APAC has somehow become the symbol of everything that's wrong with money and politics.
11: The organization faces a difficult moment. For decades, there was strong bipartisan support for Israel, support that has waned in the last few years. Barbara Sprunt, NPR News, Washington.
6: President Trump will highlight his record on crime during a visit to a police academy in New York today as he campaigns for Republicans in closely contested races. The White House says he'll release new FBI figures showing violent crime fell last year. This is NPR.
3: Live from WABE News in Atlanta, good morning. I'm Emily Wu Pearson. The nation's largest credit bureau, Atlanta-based Equifax, has agreed to settle a class action lawsuit for $100 million. WABE's Jim Burris reports the case involves the miscalculation of some 4 million consumers' credit scores.
13: Equifax blames a technology glitch during a 3-week stretch in 2022 for the error. The bureau says the blunder only involved consumers' numerical scores and not their actual credit information. In court filings, Equifax customers claim the agency failed to follow reasonable procedures to ensure accuracy. Equifax denies that. Since then, the Bureau says it's invested $3 billion for new security measures. The settlement is the largest ever under the Federal Fair Credit Reporting Act. Jim Burris, WABE News.
3: The cost of health care is one of the top concerns for voters in Georgia. That's according to a new statewide poll conducted by the University of Georgia's Survey Research Center. Trey Hood is the director of the center at UGA.
14: More than half of likely voters think that elected officials in the state don't listen to their constituents about health care policy. This would be people that strongly agree or somewhat disagree. This would include 46% of Republicans, 59% of Democrats, and 60% of independents.
3: The survey also showed nearly a third of respondents said they've skipped medical care in the past year because it was too expensive. And more than 80% said maternal health access and ensuring everyone has health insurance should be a priority. Georgia ranks as one of the most dangerous places to give birth and is one of only 10 states to not fully expand Medicaid. For these and other local stories, visit us online at WABE.org.
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2: And then she also said to the crowd, don't feel fear, feel pride.
1: Yeah.
2: Especially poignant considering that there's people that speak Spanish who might be afraid of going because of what might happen.
1: Mm-hmm.
2: I mean, it's a heavy thing to hold on to, especially if you just want to go listen to music and you have
1: exactly.
2: to deal with the fear of whether something might happen.
1: And going back to songs like Epa, when I was talking about the importance of Latino joy and that being part of our resistance, to be able to create those safe spaces in our music, to create those safe spaces in the experiences that they have when they listen to our music, whether it's in the comfort of their own home or if it's at a concert, for them to feel seen and represented and recognized, I think is just so important. It's the least we can do as artists.
2: That is Becky G. Her album is Baraja Bendita. Becky, thank you very much for checking in with us.
1: No, thank you so much. Appreciate your time.

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2: On the next Closer Look, it's the first of its kind, a study on reparations about the institution of slavery in Fulton County.
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4: Live from NPR News in Washington, I'm Dave Mattingly. The attorneys for the man charged with fatally shooting the CEO of United Healthcare are due in federal court today in New York. Luigi Mangione is accused of killing Brian Thompson on a sidewalk outside a hotel in Manhattan nearly 2 years ago. This morning's hearing was requested by prosecutors and defense attorneys. Mangione is also facing state charges in Thompson's slaying. Less than 3 months before the November elections, some voters in Nevada say they might be open to positions supported by socialist political candidates. NPR's Ashley Lopez reports on what those in two online focus groups had to say.
5: The focus groups were made up of 12 voters with mixed political affiliations who supported Joe Biden in 2020 and then President Trump in 2024. 10 of those voters who participated under the condition their last name would not be used said they would not automatically dismiss a candidate who was labeled a socialist. Melody was one of them.
6: I mean, I think that they're at least looking at ways to make sure that everybody is taken care of.
5: According to the Pew Research Center, a third of Democrats view Democratic Socialist candidates positively, and a plurality of all Americans say they neither like nor dislike Democratic Socialists. Ashley Lopez, NPR News.
4: A look at consumer confidence in the U.S. is due out this morning from the University of Michigan. 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
7: Live from WABE News in Atlanta, good morning. I'm Emily Wu Pearson. Population growth in Metro Atlanta has slowed slightly compared to previous years. That's according to newly released estimates from the Atlanta Regional Commission. In its report, the ARC also found low housing supply and a flattening rate of job growth. WABE's Molly Samuel has more.
8: All 11 counties the ARC considers part of the Atlanta region saw population growth between April of last year and April of this year. Overall, close to 54,000 people moved here, bringing the population to close to 5.4 million, a 1% rate of growth, down from 1.2%.

0: 5% last year. The ARC says that reflects a nationwide trend. The strongest growth rate was in the Atlanta core and the outer suburbs. Fulton County, including the city of Atlanta, grew by 1.9%. Forsyth and Henry counties had the next highest rates. Molly Samuel, WABE News.
1: Republican candidate for Senate Mike Collins is facing criticism from Latino community members as campaign season continues. They are calling for him to answer questions about his son-in-law, David Allen Scheer II, a social media influencer who has shared white supremacist content. Elisa Covarrubias is the Impact Fund Deputy Director for Galeo, a nonpartisan nonprofit that gets Latino communities civically engaged. At a press conference this week, she said, "The voting bloc of Latinos in Georgia is growing, and they're still deciding who to vote for."
2: In Spanish, there is a saying, tenemos un dicho, dime con quién andas y te diré quién eres. Tell me who your company is, and I'll tell you who you are. And I think this is potentially very true in Mike Collins' case.
1: Collins has previously told WABE that his son-in-law is not on the campaign or paid by the campaign. He faces incumbent Democratic Senator John Ossoff in the November election. For these stories and more Atlanta headlines, visit us online at WABE.org.

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1: This is Morning Edition from NPR News. I'm Michelle Martin.
2: And I'm Leila Fadel. There is a siege going on in the rocky hills of the Israeli-occupied West Bank. On one side are Israeli settlers who believe God gave the West Bank to Jewish people in the Bible. On the other side are Palestinian villagers trying to hold on to their homes. One of those homes is owned by a Palestinian-American businessman who lives in Toledo, Ohio, which has drawn unusual attention from the U.S. government. NPR's Frank Langfitt has been following the story from Tel Aviv and joins me now. Good morning, Frank.
3: Hey, good morning, Leila.
2: So describe what's happening and where.
3: Yeah, so we're talking about sort of this dry, scrubby hilltop in the northern part of the West Bank. The Palestinians live in these big, huge, hulking houses behind gates surrounded by walls. And on Sunday, Israeli settlers blocked off roads to these houses. The owner of one house told me they cut off the water, food supplies, and electricity. Villagers that I was talking to, other people inside the house, said the settlers were cursing them, throwing rocks, trying to force them out. There's a lot of video online, and this kind of looks like a modern version, a little like a medieval siege. You have the settlers below pacing around these walls, threatening the people inside who are holed up in their homes.
2: What is it that the settlers are trying to do or look like they're trying to do?
3: Well, the villagers say the settlers are trying to force them out so they can take over these homes. This has already happened at another home not too far away. And we should point out, settlements in the occupied territories, they're considered illegal under international law.
2: Frank, is the Israeli military doing anything about these families living under siege?
3: So what they've done is this. They've sent soldiers, dismantled some settler outposts, and basically I'm just talking a tent or two. And they sent a battalion to provide more support. But I was talking to Luai Reedy. He's a Palestinian-American. He's the homeowner that you were talking about. He lives, as you said, in Toledo. Mm. And he's been watching all this play out on a feed from the security cameras at his house in the West Bank. And Reedy makes this point about the Israeli military.
4: They're not arresting the settlers. Actually, they came on Sunday. They celebrated with the settlers. We captured this on video. They walked into the tent and they start chilling and hanging out with the settlers, and then they conducted a prayer with the settlers.
2: Why would the soldiers be celebrating and praying with settlers who are attacking homeowners?
3: That's a good question. I talked to a guy who was an active duty soldier in the West Bank for a couple of years, and he asked NPR not to use his name because of the sensitivity of discussing military operations there. But he said the military, which of course was established to be secular, has seen an influx of much more religious people over the years. These are folks that are much more likely to be sympathetic to settlers and their claims to the West Bank. And he says some of the soldiers are settlers themselves.
2: What has the U.S. reaction been?
3: Mike Huckabee, he's the U.S. ambassador to Israel, he's called the attacks criminal, and he's called these perpetrators terrorists. But when I talked to Luai Reedy, he says these statements aren't enough because the settlers have been there, I mean, back and forth a lot. And he also said on Thursday that soldiers evacuated his brother and others from his home for a while for their own protection. And later when they returned, the surveillance system was disabled, a mattress was gone. And I asked Reedy why they disabled the cameras.
4: Because those videos been going out to the media, and simply they're trying to prevent, to document what's going on around the house. If they're doing the right thing, why would they care?
3: I was talking to Reedy's brother, Kusai, in the house just about 20 minutes ago. He said soldiers had taken down a tent and the settlers had left, but he says he still can't leave and the siege continues.
2: That's NPR's Frank Langfitt. Thank you, Frank.
3: Happy to do it, Leila.
1: This year's count of confirmed cyclosporiasis cases reached nearly 14,000 this week, seven times the previous record. The CDC also suspects an additional 10,000 cases of the diarrhea-causing bug, largely from contaminated lettuce grown in Mexico. NPR's Yuki Noguchi looks at how this year's federal response has changed.
5: Until 3 years ago, epidemiologist Susan Main ran the Center for Food Safety and Applied Nutrition. She says that branch of the Food and Drug Administration monitors 80% of what the U.S. eats, anything that isn't meat or poultry.
6: It's everything. It's microbial, it's chemical, it's allergens in food, and it also includes nutrition and labeling.
5: In Maine's day, it employed 1,100 people, plus a cadre of inspectors. But she says the Trump administration's sweeping cuts last year, especially to health agencies, eliminated teams who played key roles responding to past crises. That includes staff who worked with FDA counterparts in other countries to coordinate outbreak response.
6: They were all let go. And now we have this outbreak with Mexico. I don't know who's managing that partnership. Those relationships obviously have been disrupted.
5: In a statement to NPR, a spokesperson for Health and Human Services says that foreign liaison team was reinstated. But what's also been lost, Maine says, are many microbiologists and epidemiologists doing research on cyclospora in various federally funded labs. Maine used to seek advice, for example, from the CDC's Division of Parasitic Diseases and Malaria. A majority of that lab's funding came from USAID, the international agency the Trump administration shuttered.
6: That had ramifications for a domestic cyclospora response, because CDC, just like FDA, shares expertise.
5: Maine says the government's lack of clarity or action in the ongoing outbreak shows just how much has changed with federal readiness, making foodborne illness harder to prevent, harder to trace, and harder to contain.
6: I think that that has really pushed us into a new level of vulnerability in terms of our food safety system.
5: Epidemiologist Dan Jernigan oversaw the CDC's infectious disease unit until resigning last summer. In the past, Jernigan says those labs helped doctors identify pathogens, for example. But with both funding and staff down by about half, his former colleagues tell him they're triaging, working only on the biggest cases.
7: They historically would help states on every outbreak that they had of cyclospora. But now they're going to only work on those outbreaks that span multiple states.
5: HHS said in a statement to NPR that the CDC's labs were not affected by cuts. Jernigan says the CDC also last year removed 6 of the 8 pathogens it actively tracks through an in-depth foodborne illness surveillance database. Cyclospora was cut.
7: It's the only way that you really have a stable estimate of, are things getting worse or not?
5: Susan Maine, the former FDA official, points to another factor that might have altered the course of this year's foodborne disease, a food traceability rule from 2011, which was delayed again earlier this year. Maine says the rule requires barcodes on produce that can track contamination to its source within 24 hours.
6: And it's not just the trace back, it's also the trace forward. You then have these records to say, where did all that lettuce go?
5: Knowing where contaminated supply traveled, she says, would have helped limit spread. Yuki Noguchi, NPR News.
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8: 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I'm Emily Wu Pearson in for Lisa Ram. Thanks for joining us.
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12: Good morning, I'm Glitza Sala at the BBC. Indonesia's President Prabowo Subianto has hit out at official corruption and vowed more state intervention in the economy. He delivered his annual Independence Day speech as international investors are warning of plummeting confidence in his leadership. The BBC's Jonathan Head.
13: In characteristic bombastic style, President Prabowo told the Indonesian parliament he was on target to reach his goals of at least 6% economic growth and food self-sufficiency. He acknowledged that some of the sweeping promises he made when he came to office remained unfulfilled, but there was nothing in his speech that suggested a leader about to change course and abandon his populist interventionist agenda.
12: The UN special envoy for Yemen has warned that the country could return to civil war as it gets drawn into the confrontation between the US and Iran. Hans Grundberg told the Security Council that military activity had intensified between the Iranian-backed Houthi militia and forces loyal to the Saudi-backed government.
14: Yemen today faces a more serious risk of return to large-scale conflict. There has been an intensification of military activity along front lines, causing casualties among both military personnel and civilians.
12: An Israeli government spokesman has defended comments by Prime Minister Benjamin Netanyahu in which he described Britain as an Islamic republic. The UK and Israel are long-standing allies, but relations have grown tense over the war in Gaza. I'm Clitia Sala at the BBC in London.
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8: You're listening to Morning Edition on WABE. The 10th annual Black Restaurant Week in Atlanta concludes on Sunday, but according to founder Warren Luckett, its mission to promote small businesses forges on. Luckett will now spend time advocating for better financing options since the Bureau of Labor and Statistics reports nearly 50% of restaurants close within the first 5 years.
15: It's so hard for small business owners to have access to capital and get that stimulus bump. A lot of times these operators are coming in, they're using their savings, they're using a lot of their liquidity to establish the business to get it running.
8: Spice House Barbecue is one of those Atlanta-area restaurants Luckett is determined to support. WABE's Lisa Ram went for a visit and found a new establishment built on a wealth of dreams and community support.
16: Everyone calls me Miss D.
17: All right, Miss D. Yes. We're glad to be here.
16: Thank you for being here.
17: Yeah.
16: Have a seat. I do have cups and coffee.
18: Aww. Hospitality abounds inside Miss D's Spice House Barbecue Restaurant located in Ellenwood.
16: Ooh, watch out. Hot behind.
19: I've always loved to cook. Even from the days I was making mud pies and greens out of grass. Okay, so I've always loved to cook.
17: Yeah, I love it.
19: And I was blessed to marry a man that loves to barbecue.
17: Yeah.
19: Nice.
17: Beautiful.
20: I had to rush out of here. This one.
17: So they still cooking?
20: No, it's time for me to take them off.
17: Ooh, those look good.
18: As you can hear, ribs are a specialty.
20: Yeah, even though they can be brown on the outside, you gotta make sure that they're done in the inside.
18: Miss D and her husband, Winston, who is the pitmaster, recently bought this colorful space that sits comfortably near a nook located inside a strip mall on Panola Road. The goal is to merge great food and fellowship.
20: All right.
19: Let me throw you something in the box for lunch.
17: Okay, wait a minute. Let me throw this in this house.
19: Yeah, and I tell people when you come to Spice House, you're part of the house. And thus you see the chairs outside. I want people to linger and talk and, you know, commune together.
18: And savor some home cooking.
19: I am known for my cabbage because it's cooked on the grill. It has a completely unique, different taste. And my Hawaiian baked beans, which are made with
18: all of this is a dream come true, a dream made even fonder by the local folk surrounding them.
19: Well, I am very blessed to say that our community has really embraced us. Mm-hmm. They love us and we love them.
18: New data from LendingTree indicates the Atlanta area holds the highest share of Black-owned restaurants at 10.7%. But that number has slipped in recent years. The survey suggests rising rent and food costs are leading to more and more closures. The notion is not lost on Miss D. That's why she feels community is everything when it comes to support.
19: So we continue to pop up in this neighborhood. So we've done that for over 5 years. Our customers know us. They love us. They cheer us on. Wow. And they knew we were transitioning into this restaurant. Mm-hmm. So thankfully, they've told all their family, all their friends, our neighboring businesses, the barbershop next to us, the smoke shop next to us, the pharmacy down the road. We all participate and help each other grow. And it's just been wonderful.
4: But not everybody has that support, right? So, I mean, what do you say to the struggling restaurant owner who doesn't have this kind of support that you do?
20: All I can say at that point, you need to get out and advertise a little bit more. Let them know that you're there. Mm-hmm. If people stay on the internet, so it's that time.
4: But what works for some is not working for others who report marketing is too expensive when struggling to stay open. But still, would both of you say the struggle is real for restaurant owners in particular and Black minority-owned restaurants?
19: Absolutely. It's taken us a while to get this brick and mortar because we financed it out of pocket. A lot of us are not in a position to get loans. Grants are not an overnight thing. You have to really work for that. It's time consuming. And so we had to finance this business, you know, everything out of pocket. And so that is one of the struggles. We don't have access to capital.
4: The Bureau of Labor Statistics reports, in general, many restaurants are struggling due to soaring operating costs, like a 28% increase in commercial rent and a 30% spike in food costs, as well as shifting consumer spending habits. So in the end, where do the sobering statistics leave new owners like Miss D, who is just beginning to realize her dream?
19: And when I sprinkle in some of my zuzu, that's what makes it taste different.
4: She says the laughter will keep her faithful and vigilant.
19: And so we've had to pop up, you know, when we didn't feel like it, when we were sick, when it rained. And we had to pocket and save what we could to get the doors open. And thankfully, it has come to fruition.
21: One added note, the Bureau of Labor and Statistics reports inadequate cash flow is the main reason why restaurants fail during those early years.

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10: Live from NPR News in Washington, I'm Dave Mattingly. Some members of Congress are raising concerns about reports of low morale and worsening mental health of sailors aboard the USS Abraham Lincoln. Family members of the roughly 5,000 sailors and Marines aboard the carrier recently expressed their concerns to the Navy. The Lincoln has been deployed for nearly 9 months and hasn't had a port call for more than 200 days, a record. Defense Secretary Pete Hegseth says some of the reports about conditions on the carrier are being misrepresented. Steve Walsh with member station WHRO has more.
11: The Navy says that it has seen no increase in suicidal ideation or attempts aboard the ship and that mental health professionals are on hand. CENTCOM says one sailor was quickly rescued August 3rd after falling overboard. The Navy dramatically changed how it handled mental health after a rash of suicides in 2022 on board the USS Washington while it was in Newport News. Lawmakers want to know if the Navy is still following those policies.
10: In May, the Lincoln's deployment was extended to the Middle East. More extreme heat is expected today from Texas to the Carolinas, as well as areas of the Midwest. Wichita, Little Rock, and Memphis are among the cities expecting afternoon highs at or above 100 degrees. Heat advisories and warnings are in effect in more than a dozen states. 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
12: Live from WABE News in Atlanta, I'm Emily Wu Pearson. Former CDC researchers in Atlanta are expressing objections to President Donald Trump's executive order to separate the measles, mumps, and rubella vaccine into three different shots. WABE's Jess Mador reports.
13: The order directs health officials to create a plan for separating the vaccine known as the MMR shot. It also includes other changes to the U.S. childhood vaccine schedule the administration previously attempted to make before being blocked by a federal judge. Doctors' groups with members in Georgia say separating the MMR vaccine isn't backed by decades of evidence and would fuel confusion about vaccine safety. There's also concern about the timing. This year's measles outbreak has already surpassed last year's, which itself broke records with the most cases of the illness in more than three decades. Jess Mador, WABE News.
12: Atlanta's heat index is expected to hit triple digits this weekend, prompting officials to urge folks to take caution when outside. A heat advisory

0: takes effect today from noon until 8 p.m. Those heat index values above 100 are expected through next week, says meteorologist Ryan Willis with the National Weather Service in Peachtree City.
1: From this weekend and into next week, you can see highs will largely range from the mid to upper 90s to even near 100, while heat index values from 105 to 110 will be pretty common outside of the mountains by the time we get into the weekend.
0: Willis says forecasters expect these above average temperatures to stick around until the end of the month. Experts always recommend hydrating and limiting time outdoors during the hottest parts of the day. For these stories and more local news, visit us online at WABE.org.

0: In about 15 minutes, we hear from the WABE newsroom on how the solar panel industry is trying to move production to the U.S., even though it's been a rocky road.
1: Probably the biggest hindrance has been the constant change of our own policies.
0: That story, including how Georgia factories fit in, that's again in 15 minutes on WABE.
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3: It's Morning Edition from NPR News. I'm Michelle Martin.
4: And I'm Leila Fadel. Russia had maintained an iron grip on Crimea since it seized the territory in its initial invasion of Ukraine in 2014.
3: But Ukraine is now waging a sustained drone campaign that's upending daily life on the peninsula. Russia and Ukraine are also attacking ships in the waters off Crimea.
4: For more, we're joined by NPR's Greg Myrie in Kyiv. Good morning, Greg.
5: Hi, Leila.
4: So how serious are these Ukrainian attacks against Crimea?
5: Quite serious. Early Thursday, Ukrainian drones knocked out electricity in Sevastopol, the biggest and most important city in Crimea. Now, power was restored after several hours, but these are now everyday events. Electricity and cell phone service is going out for days at a time. Water also gets cut off. Fuel is scarce and has been rationed. People say shops are often closed. Now, after Russia captured Crimea 12 years ago, an estimated 1 million Russians, troops and civilians, poured into the peninsula. Many Ukrainians also fled the territory, and it has been securely in Russian hands. But the Ukrainians are now causing major disruptions, and the Russians have just not been able to stop them.
4: Now, Crimea is a place that resonates with both Russia and Ukraine. Can you just explain its significance?
5: Sure. Crimea's location and its climate have made it a prize that's been fought over for centuries by many different countries. The peninsula sits between two important bodies of water, the Black Sea and the Sea of Azov. And for Russia's military, Crimea is this warm weather port to the south, so very critical there. And tourists are drawn to the mild weather and these picturesque views of the sea and the mountains. And normally it would be packed this time of year with families taking summer beach vacations, but the tourists have stayed away because of all this turmoil.
4: Now, these Ukrainian attacks are not just taking place in Crimea, but also in the waters off the territory. What impact is that having?
5: Quite an impact. Crimea is a peninsula connected to the mainland, but only by a narrow strip of land. So it's almost like an island. And Russia needs to send many supplies for its troops and its civilians, food, fuel, military gear. And Ukraine has also been pounding Russian ships and ferries. Ukraine hits them with its increasingly powerful drones from the air and drones at sea. And these include surface drones and underwater drones. Ukraine says it's hit more than 200 Russian ships in the past month. And this has also contributed to these widespread shortages. Some civilians appear to be leaving and returning to Russia. But we should note the Russian military is still entrenched in Crimea, though it's being hit very hard.
4: And how is the Russian military responding?
5: Yeah, the Russian Navy is striking international cargo ships that pick up Ukrainian corn and wheat and sunflower oil in the Ukrainian port of Odessa. We should stress Russia is attacking civilian cargo ships. These are ships from other countries, not from Ukraine, and these ships have no way of defending themselves. 10 sailors were killed in one attack, and this has really scared away almost all international ships. And this is coming at harvest season, so Ukraine doesn't have any way to export by sea. Now, Ukraine has also struck some Russian grain facilities and ships. These two countries are both major grain growers, and if they can't export, this could really put pressure on global food prices.
4: That's NPR's Greg Myrie. Thank you, Greg.
5: Sure thing, Leila.
3: The Kennedy Center Board has voted for a second time to shut down most of the arts complex for 2 years of renovations. It would cost an estimated $250 million. The board, which is now dominated by members who were selected by President Trump, is also trying again to add Trump's name back on the building. But instead of naming the center after Trump, it would say the center was, quote, restored and renovated by President Donald J. Trump. This all requires approval by a federal judge. NPR culture correspondent Anastasia Siolkas has been covering all this, and we want to ask her what it means for audiences and artists. Good morning, Anastasia.
6: Good morning, Michelle.
3: As I said earlier, President Trump put a bunch of his allies in the center's board, and he is the chair. Would you just remind us of what happened when the board tried to rename it the Trump Kennedy Center back in December?
6: Sure. Well, many marquee artists like composer Philip Glass, the Martha Graham Dance Company, canceled. Many of them said the art center had become politicized. And Michelle, audiences also declined, either because they didn't want to go to performances with Trump's name attached or because the shows they wanted to see had been canceled. So either way, ticket sales plummeted. And in January, one of the resident companies of the Kennedy Center, Washington National Opera, left entirely.
3: So now there's a new plan to close the center. I think a lot of people believe it's already been closed for months.
6: Well, before all this happened, the Kennedy Center prided itself on its programming. For example, every day they offered a free public performance 365 days a year for decades. But in recent months, not only have there been all these cancellations, but most of the center's staff, including artistic curators, development staffers, all kinds of folks, have either been fired or have left. And the programming had already dwindled down to a tiny fraction of their previous offer. So dozens of prominent folks in the performing arts community, including former Kennedy Center staffers, have told me over the past several months they believe the call for renovations from within this Trump-led board has been a way of covering the center's recent programming and financial failures. They're not willing to be named publicly, but they tell me the numbers just can't work. When you don't have ticket revenue and you lose donations, it is extremely hard to recover. Now, the Kennedy Center in this newest iteration of this plan, Michelle, says they are going to keep one smaller addition on the campus open. It's called The Reach. It opened in 2019. They will have very limited programming there, and they'll also keep that open as a living memorial to the late John F. Kennedy, which is, of course, part of the Kennedy Center's mandate from Congress.
3: So if the main performance venues at the Kennedy Center are closed, like really closed for 2 years, what would the impact be?
6: Well, once a performing arts venue or organization shuts its doors, even for a brief renovation or a brief interruption, it is usually a very hard road back to solid footing, arts administrators tell me, because we're creatures of habit. And once your core audiences loses their habit of going to your particular venue, you know, they have their favorite places to park, their favorite places to eat dinner, it can be very difficult to coax them back. And there's one more issue. The kinds of top-level international performers, solo artists, orchestras, ensembles, whatever, that performed at the Kennedy Center, their touring schedules are set years in advance, Michelle. And the Kennedy Center board says its target is to reopen in the summer of 2028. But as we all know, renovations frequently get delayed, right? So by the time the Kennedy Center says it's ready to reopen, and when it actually does reopen, may mean even more delays. So very soon, we might not be looking at artist calendars for 2028, more like 2029 or 2030. And that is a very, very long time to ask audiences to hold on before their attention wanders elsewhere.
3: That is NPR's Anastasia Siolkas. Anastasia, thank you.
6: Thanks for having me.
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0: 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Thanks for joining us this Friday morning. You're listening to Morning Edition on WABE. I'm Emily Wu Pearson in for Lisa Ram.
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3: Good morning, I'm Laura Kane at the BBC. There is uncertainty over the process of declaring Zambia's election results. The incumbent president, Hakainde Hichilema, is seeking a second term in what's usually considered one of Africa's most stable democracies. The BBC's Dingindaba Drone Boyoya reports.
10: Zambia's Electoral Commission has suspended the counting and announcement of results from the country's August 13 general election, citing reports of violence against polling staff. Chairperson Mwangala Zalumis said attacks in some districts had in places led to the theft of marked ballot papers. The nationwide suspension will be reviewed within 24 hours.
3: With much of Europe facing another heat wave, wildfires have led to evacuation orders and people being displaced from their homes, as Jonathan Fruin explains.
11: This summer has seen a series of wildfires across Europe, fueled by intense heat and dry conditions in much of the continent. Authorities in Western Germany have told more than 2,000 people to leave their homes in a village near the Belgian border, following a fire in nearby woodland.
3: And a parliamentary investigation into Nigel Farage, the leader of Britain's populist Reform UK party, has resumed after he was re-elected as a Member of Parliament in a by-election in eastern England. Mr. Farage had triggered the vote by resigning his seat in his constituency, saying the voters of Clacton should decide his fate after the investigation was launched. Mr. Farage denies any wrongdoing in connection with a nearly $7 million gift from a crypto billionaire. I'm Laura Kane at the BBC in London.
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12: This is Morning Edition. I'm Emily Wu Pearson. The Trump administration plans to levy new tariffs on key ingredients in solar panels beginning later this year. It's a move expected to help U.S. solar makers, including Qcells, which recently expanded production at its two giant factories in Georgia. As WABE's Emily Jones reports, the expansion and the new tariffs are both part of ongoing efforts to bring solar manufacturing back to the U.S.
13: Inside the vast Qcells factory in Cartersville, Georgia, workers and a bevy of robots move ultra-thin slices of polysilicon through machines and chemical baths to get what are known as wafers ready to become solar panels.
14: They're rinsing and etching and rinsing and etching, going just all the way down this line to create, absolutely perfect surface.
13: Scott Bell with Qcells says the perfect surface for these wafers is one that's really good at soaking up sunlight.
14: It's just a giant chemistry class where we're trying to create this unique circumstance where an electron pops off of light.
13: Bell says making it here in Georgia is a big deal. Korea-based Qcells made a huge investment to bring this whole supply chain to the U.S.
14: The $2.5 billion, the 3.5 million gallons of water, the 90 megawatts of power, the 60 tons of chemicals on site, and all of the football fields worth of infrastructure you've seen is to arrive at this.
13: It's the basic building block of a solar panel. For years, solar manufacturing in the U.S. has mostly been assembling panels using wafers made overseas. That's what Qcell's other Georgia factory in Dalton has done since 2018. But as of this June, this factory has moved the whole process under one roof.
1: Having the full supply chain is critical.
13: Ben Damiani is a solar manufacturing expert. He's now chief technology officer at Atlanta-based solar developer Cherry Street Energy. He says China has dominated solar panel manufacturing since the 2010s, flooding the global market with far cheaper panels than anyone else can make. For a host of reasons, national security, labor practices, job creation, the U.S. is trying to bring back domestic production. But Damiani says that hasn't been a smooth road.
1: Probably the biggest hindrance has been the constant change of our own policies.
13: The Biden administration took a carrot approach to attracting solar panel makers. The 2022 Inflation Reduction Act included tax credit bonuses for solar projects that used U.S.-made panels. Qcells has said those incentives were a major reason they built their Cartersville plant. The Trump administration is taking a stick approach. Last year's One Big Beautiful Bill Act revoked the tax credit bonuses, but it also made solar equipment from certain countries, including China, ineligible for the tax credits that remain. That, along with the new tariffs, could help a U.S. manufacturer like Qcells compete with cheaper Chinese imports. Researcher Coco Zhang of the banking and investment firm ING says the policies have the same goal, but it's been whiplash for companies.
15: Any business, including the clean energy industry, they like consistency, they like predictability.
13: Qcells, a South Korean firm that's now moved its whole supply chain to Georgia, is likely to be able to comply with the new rules, Zhang said. Other companies could even follow its model. But that model required a multi-billion dollar investment in a brand new facility that took more than 3 years to come online. That can be a tough sell when solar policy could completely change again. Emily Jones, WABE News, Cartersville.
0: This story is part of a partnership with Grist. Coming up next on the Marketplace Morning Report, what factors are contributing to the U.S. federal deficit this year? That plus all the morning's business news on WABE.
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24: From Marketplace in Los Angeles, I'm Nova Safo in for Kimberly Adams. Good morning. The U.S. budget picture for 2026 is looking quite challenging. The federal government has already borrowed almost $2 trillion so far this fiscal year, and it's on track to borrow even more before the year is over, adding to a ballooning deficit. Marketplace's Nancy Marshall-Genzer looks at what's contributing to the government's shortfall.
26: The Congressional Budget Office estimates the federal budget deficit was $1.8 trillion just for the first 10 months of the government's fiscal year, which ends September 30th. Maya McGinnis, president of the Committee for a Responsible Federal Budget, says just in July,
27: the country borrowed $432 billion. That's $14 billion a day.
26: What's causing all the red ink this year? On the one hand, there's less money coming in because of tax cuts in last year's big tax and spending bill. Nancy Vandenhouten is lead economist at Oxford Economics.
28: We had an extra strong tax refund season. You know, we've seen a big drop in corporate taxes because of the law.
26: On the other hand, the government is spending more. Among the biggest drivers of the deficit, Medicare, Social Security, and interest on our national debt, which is about to hit $40 trillion, according to Jessica Riedel, tax and budget fellow at the Brookings Institution.
3: The debt is bigger than the economy right now, which has never happened in American history outside of World War II.
26: Riedel says there are no easy solutions. Everything has to be on the table. Her suggestions, hiking Social Security payroll taxes for high earners, raising the retirement age, and trimming benefits for high-income seniors. I'm Nancy Marshall-Genzer for Marketplace.
24: Despite the challenges Nancy just mentioned, the credit rating agency Fitch is maintaining its AA plus rating on federal debt. It cited the U.S. economy's resiliency and the dollar's status as the world's reserve currency. Also, we just got the Census Bureau's estimate of retail sales for July, an unexpected drop and a significant one, down 0.6%. Forecasters were expecting a slight advance as this year's higher tax refunds run out. Let's do the numbers. Japan's Nikkei closed up 0.6%. It ends the week up 4.5%. The Shanghai Composite Index was flat, closing out the week down 0.4%. In London, the FTSE is up 0.1%. Dow, S&P, and NASDAQ futures are mixed. The Dow future down about 85 points. The 10-year Treasury yield is at 4.65%. It started the week at 4.72%.

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1: Europe is in the middle of another heat wave, its fifth since May, with temperatures in parts of the continent hitting triple digits. Sweltering heat is also causing trouble for Italy's cheese banks, where wheels of Parmigiano Reggiano are held as collateral. Caterina Gioino is news editor at Fortune, recently wrote about this system. She joins us now for more. Welcome.
2: Thank you so much for inviting me.
1: So cheese banks, say more.
2: Yeah, Italy has cheese banks. Around 500,000 wheels of our great Parmigiano Reggiano is located in a cheese bank in Italy.
1: When we say bank, you really mean bank, don't you?
2: I do. I mean, Credito Emiliano, which is known colloquially as Credem, one of the major bank systems in all of the country. And they have, again, around $380 million or 325 million euros worth of cheese located in two warehouses.
1: And that's used as collateral to give farmers money? How does that system work?
2: Yeah, it's blockchain-backed cheese loan collateral. So since the 1950s, farmers obviously need money to pay for their OPEX, anything from energy usage, from labor, from feed. But a lot of the cheese needs at least at a minimum 12 months to age. If not, people try to keep it for 24 to 36 months. And again, you can't really have that much, let's say, inventory without the money. So they would go and ask the banks to offer them any kind of collateral, and they would get around 60 to 80% of the value up front.
1: So now we have climate change and back-to-back heat waves year after year. How is that complicating this whole system?
2: The bank is trying to upgrade their cooling systems as we speak, but it is causing the value of the cheese to go downhill. And that's not the worst part here. It also affects the actual ingredients made into the cheese. Cows obviously produce milk, and when it gets hot outside, they're less likely to go roam around and eat. They're more likely to lie down, and that reduces the quality and quantity of the milk. I've spoke to some researchers. They found that there's a 10% drop in quality and quantity, and that's only going to get worse as the weather gets hotter.
1: You know, a lot of times climate change consequences can be difficult to grasp. Do you think that's changing with these kinds of very out in the open and in plain sight consequences that we're now seeing, like the cheese bank, like the various agricultural areas of Italy that are suffering and in other parts of Europe? Or do you think there's still, you know, the public still is trying to grasp it?
2: It's more of like a question of, is there political willpower in the first place to institute any kind of change, right? So, I mean, on the public observational side here, people are, you know, buying air conditioners. There's a reason why Italy, for example, receives more days out of the year than Germany of high extreme heat, and there are less deaths in Italy than there are in Germany. It's because they are more adapted, or the people have adapted, you know, in a better way, let's say, to extreme heat. And that includes buying air conditioners, which have been largely seen as an American invention, let's say. And on the grand scheme of things, when you go to the larger corporations, you go into the larger government, you do have Credito Emiliano, for example, putting more money and investing more into the cheese banks to improve their cooling systems. You have the Italian government trying to look at other forms of energy production and energy means to increase the infrastructure in the first place. When it comes down to the United States, well, you have different kinds of administrations who might think of energy in different ways. It's more so a political willpower question than it is a, you know, person-to-person basis.
1: Caterina Gioino, news editor at Fortune. Thank you for joining us.
2: Thank you so much. Really appreciate it.
1: By the way, much of Italy in the 90s today, Florence 99. I'm Nova Safo with the Marketplace Morning Report. 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
6: Good morning. Sailors on the USS Lincoln have been out to sea for 8 months with only one short break. Democrats are demanding an investigation into conditions on board. Senator Ruben Gallego tells us why on this hour of Morning Edition from NPR News. The U.S. ambassador to Israel called Israeli settlers terrorists for laying siege to the home of a Palestinian American in the West Bank. I'm Leila Faldin.
7: And I'm Michelle Martin. The homeowner says Israeli soldiers, instead of intervening, were celebrating with the settlers. Also, former FDA and CDC officials say President Trump's budget cuts make it harder to keep food safe. And pop star Becky G talks about the importance of protecting spaces for Latino joy. It is Friday, August 14th. On this day in 2016, Usain Bolt won gold in the 100-meter dash, the first person to do it 3 Olympics in a row. News is next.
8: Live from NPR News in Washington, I'm Windsor Johnston. Attorneys for the man charged in the shooting death of a healthcare executive will appear in federal court in Manhattan this morning. NPR's Brian Mann reports Luigi Maggioni could enter a guilty plea.
9: Federal prosecutors and Maggioni's defense team requested today's session before Judge Margaret Garnett. The unexpected federal hearing comes less than a month before Maggioni is set to face a state murder trial. Gary Galperin, a former county prosecutor in New York City, says the timing of today's hearing suggests a plea deal is in the works.
10: It would be well-founded speculations that they may be trying to enter a guilty plea.
9: Maggioni's case has drawn huge media and public attention. Manhattan prosecutor Joel Seidman sent a letter to a state judge last month warning that a federal plea deal could disrupt the state's trial. That's because New York has strict double jeopardy laws preventing defendants like Maggioni from being tried twice on similar charges. Brian Mann, NPR News, New York.
8: An American missionary kidnapped by gunmen in Niger 9 months ago has been freed and is returning home. Joel Bright reports the Christian aid group he worked for has confirmed his release.
11: Kevin Rideout, who was abducted in Niger's capital Niamey last October, is in good health and will soon be reunited with his family, SIM International said in a statement. There were no details on where he'd been held or how he was released. The State Department has not confirmed the release. While no group ever claimed responsibility for his abduction, a number of jihadist organizations linked to Al-Qaeda and the Islamic State group operate in the West African country. In 2023, Niger's military overthrew the democratically elected government in a coup, now ruled by a junta that is hostile to the West. The U.S. was forced to close down an airbase in Niger, which had been used to support counterterrorism operations. Drew Bright, NPR News, Lagos.
8: President Trump's military campaign against Iran has not forced Tehran to give up control of the Strait of Hormuz. Now, the administration is preparing to increase economic pressure as rising prices force many Iranians to cut back on basic necessities. NPR's Hadil Al-Shalchi has been speaking with Iranians about how the war is impacting their daily lives.
12: You can still find goods in stores to shop, and you can still fill up your tank with gas, but many people aren't doing either. A 30-year-old woman who works in a beauty salon and who had been back in Iran just a week ago told me that the price of eggs was going up day by day. I was told a tray of eggs, of 30 eggs, is now about $5, double what it was about a month ago. Cooking oil is about $3 for a 30-ounce bottle. That jumped about 30% in a month.
8: NPR's Hadil Al-Shalchi reporting from Bonn, Turkey. 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
3: Live from WABE News in Atlanta, good morning. I'm Emily Wu Pearson. The nation's largest credit bureau, Atlanta-based Equifax, has agreed to settle a class action lawsuit for $100 million. WABE's Jim Burris reports the case involves the miscalculation of some 4 million consumers' credit scores.
13: Equifax blames a technology glitch during a three-week stretch in 2022 for the error. The bureau says the blunder only involved consumers' numerical scores and not their actual credit information. In court filings, Equifax customers claim the agency failed to follow reasonable procedures to ensure accuracy. Equifax denies that. Since then, the Bureau says it's invested $3 billion for new security measures. The settlement is the largest ever under the Federal Fair Credit Reporting Act. Jim Burris, WABE News.
3: The cost of health care is one of the top concerns for voters in Georgia. That's according to a new statewide poll conducted by the University of Georgia's Survey Research Center. Trey Hood is the director of the center at UGA.
14: More than half of likely voters think that elected officials in the state don't listen to their constituents about healthcare policy. This would be people that strongly agree or somewhat disagree. This would include 46% of Republicans, 59% of Democrats, and 60% of independents.
3: The survey also showed nearly a third of respondents said they've skipped medical care in the past year because it was too expensive. And more than 80% said maternal health access and ensuring everyone has health insurance should be a priority. Georgia ranks as one of the most dangerous places to give birth and is only one of 10 states to not fully expand Medicaid. For more local stories, visit us online at WABE.org.
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3: Taking a quick look at your Friday morning commute right now in Midtown on 85 headed north. At the Buford Spring Connector, there is a slowdown. On the West Freeway, the perimeter headed north at I-20 in Fulton County, there is a slowdown. And in Smyrna on the perimeter headed north, there is a crash causing more slowdowns at Paces Ferry Road.

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4: Live from NPR News in Washington, I'm Dave Mattingly. Consumers in the U.S. cut back on their spending in July. The Commerce Department says retail sales declined 0.6%. It's the largest monthly drop in more than a year. It follows spending increases in April and May. The report says people spent fewer dollars online and for things like consumer electronics. With the November midterm elections less than 3 months away, the American-Israel Public Affairs Committee, known as AIPAC, has become a major focus of those critical of money in politics. The organization works to strengthen the partnership between the U.S. and Israel, as NPR's Barbara Sprunt reports.
5: AIPAC's affiliated Super PAC has spent about $62 million in this cycle, according to Open Secrets, which tracks campaign spending. For comparison, that's close to the amount spent by crypto and AI-related Super PACs. AIPAC is often singled out by name in ads and in campaign speeches, becoming a proxy for growing distaste for money in politics. Here's Democratic political analyst Van Jones.
6: Now it seems like AIPAC has somehow become the symbol of everything that's wrong with, like, money and politics.
5: The organization faces a difficult moment. For decades, there was strong bipartisan support for Israel, support that has waned in the last few years. Barbara Sprunt, NPR News, Washington.
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7: Live from WABE News in Atlanta, good morning. I'm Emily Wu Pearson. Population growth in Metro Atlanta has slowed slightly compared to previous years. That's according to newly released estimates from the Atlanta Regional Commission. In its report, the ARC also found low housing supply and a flattening rate of job growth. WABE's Molly Samuel has more.
8: All 11 counties the ARC considers part of the Atlanta region saw population growth between April of last year and April of this year. Overall, close to 54,000 people moved here, bringing the population to close to 5.4 million, a 1% rate of growth, down from 1.2% last year. The ARC says that reflects a nationwide trend. The strongest growth rate was in the Atlanta core and the outer suburbs. Fulton County, including the city of Atlanta, grew by 1.9%. Forsyth and Henry counties had the next highest rates. Molly Samuel, WABE News.
7: Republican candidate for Senate Mike Collins is facing criticism from Latino community leaders as campaign season continues. They are calling for him to answer questions about his son-in-law, David Allen Scheer II, a social media influencer who has shared white supremacist content. Elisa Covarrubias is the Impact Fund Deputy Director for Galeo, a nonpartisan nonprofit that gets Latino communities civically engaged. At a press conference this week, she said the voting bloc of Latinos in Georgia is growing and they're still deciding who to vote for.
9: In Spanish, there is a saying, tenemos un dicho, dime con quién andas y te diré quién eres. Tell me who your company is and I'll tell you who you are. And I think this is potentially very true in Mike Collins' case.
7: Collins has previously told W.

WABE that his son-in-law is not on the campaign or paid by the campaign. He faces incumbent Democratic Senator John Ossoff in the November election. And for all of our election coverage, you can visit us online at WABE.org.

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1: This is Morning Edition from NPR News. I'm Michelle Martin.
2: And I'm Leila Fadel. There is a siege going on in the rocky hills of the Israeli-occupied West Bank. On one side are Israeli settlers who believe God gave the West Bank to Jewish people in the Bible. On the other side are Palestinian villagers trying to hold on to their homes. One of those homes is owned by a Palestinian-American businessman who lives in Toledo, Ohio, which has drawn unusual attention from the U.S. government. NPR's Frank Langfitt has been following the story from Tel Aviv and joins me now. Good morning, Frank.
3: Hey, good morning, Leila.
2: So describe what's happening and where.
3: Yeah, so we're talking about sort of this dry, scrubby hilltop in the northern part of the West Bank. The Palestinians live in these big, huge, hulking houses behind gates surrounded by walls. And on Sunday, Israeli settlers blocked off roads to these houses. The owner of one house told me they cut off the water, food supplies, and electricity. Villagers that I was talking to, other people inside the house, said the settlers were cursing them, throwing rocks, trying to force them out. There's a lot of video online, and this kind of looks like a modern version, a little like a medieval siege. You have the settlers below pacing around these walls, threatening the people inside who are holed up in their homes.
2: What is it that the settlers are trying to do or look like they're trying to do?
3: Well, the villagers say the settlers are trying to force them out so they can take over these homes. This has already happened at another home not too far away. And we should point out, settlements in the occupied territories, they're considered illegal under international law.
2: Frank, is the Israeli military doing anything about these families living under siege?
3: So what they've done is this. They've sent soldiers, dismantled some settler outposts, and basically I'm just talking a tent or two. And they sent a battalion to provide more support. But I was talking to Luai Reedy. He's a Palestinian American. He's the homeowner that you were talking about. He lives, as you said, in Toledo. Mm. And he's been watching all this play out on a feed from the security cameras at his house in the West Bank. And Reedy makes this point about the Israeli military.
4: They're not arresting the settlers. Actually, they came on Sunday. They celebrated with the settlers. We captured this on video. They walked into the tent and they start chilling and hanging out with the settlers, and then they conducted a prayer with the settlers.
2: Why would the soldiers be celebrating and praying with settlers who are attacking homeowners?
3: That's a good question. I talked to a guy who was an active duty soldier in the West Bank for a couple of years, and he asked NPR not to use his name because of the sensitivity of discussing military operations there. But he said the military, which of course was established to be secular, has seen an influx of much more religious people over the years. These are folks that are much more likely to be sympathetic to settlers and their claims to the West Bank. And he says some of the soldiers are settlers themselves.
2: What has the U.S. reaction been?
3: Mike Huckabee, he's the U.S. ambassador to Israel. He's called the attacks criminal, and he's called these perpetrators terrorists. But when I talked to Luai Reedy, he says these statements aren't enough because the settlers have been there, I mean, back and forth a lot. And he also said on Thursday that soldiers evacuated his brother and others from his home for a while for their own protection. And later when they returned, the surveillance system was disabled, a mattress was gone. And I asked Reedy why they disabled the cameras.
4: Because those videos have been going out to the media, and simply they're trying to prevent, to document what's going on around the house. If they're doing the right thing, why would they care?
3: I was talking to Reedy's brother, Kusai, in the house just about 20 minutes ago. He said soldiers had taken down a tent and the settlers had left, but he says he still can't leave and the siege continues.
2: That's NPR's Frank Langfitt. Thank you, Frank.
3: Happy to do it, Leila.
1: This year's count of confirmed cyclosporiasis cases reached nearly 14,000 this week, seven times the previous record. The CDC also suspects an additional 10,000 cases of the diarrhea-causing bug, largely from contaminated lettuce grown in Mexico. NPR's Yuki Noguchi looks at how this year's federal response has changed.
5: Until 3 years ago, epidemiologist Susan Main ran the Center for Food Safety and Applied Nutrition. She says that branch of the Food and Drug Administration monitors 80% of what the U.S. eats, anything that isn't meat or poultry.
6: It's everything. It's microbial, it's chemical, it's allergens in food, and it also includes nutrition and labeling.
5: In Maine's day, it employed 1,100 people, plus a cadre of inspectors. But she says the Trump administration's sweeping cuts last year, especially to health agencies, eliminated teams who played key roles responding to past crises. That includes staff who worked with FDA counterparts in other countries to coordinate outbreak response.
6: They were all let go. And now we have this outbreak with Mexico. I don't know who's managing that partnership. Those relationships obviously have been disrupted.
5: In a statement to NPR, a spokesperson for Health and Human Services says that foreign liaison team was reinstated. But what's also been lost, Maine says, are many microbiologists and epidemiologists doing research on cyclospora in various federally funded labs. Maine used to seek advice, for example, from the CDC's Division of Parasitic Diseases and Malaria. A majority of that lab's funding came from USAID, the international agency the Trump administration shuttered.
6: That had ramifications for a domestic cyclospora response because CDC, just like FDA, shares expertise.
5: Maine says the government's lack of clarity or action in the ongoing outbreak shows just how much has changed with federal readiness, making foodborne illness harder to prevent, harder to trace, and harder to contain.
6: I think that that has really pushed us into a new level of vulnerability in terms of our food safety system.
5: Epidemiologist Dan Jernigan oversaw the CDC's infectious disease unit until resigning last summer. In the past, Jernigan says those labs helped doctors identify pathogens, for example. But with both funding and staff down by about half, his former colleagues tell him they're triaging, working only on the biggest cases.
7: They historically would help states on every outbreak that they had of cyclospora, but now they're going to only work on those outbreaks that span multiple states.
5: HHS said in a statement to NPR that the CDC's labs were not affected by cuts. Jernigan says the CDC also last year removed 6 of the 8 pathogens it actively tracks through an in-depth foodborne illness surveillance database. Cyclospora was cut.
7: It's the only way that you really have a stable estimate of are things getting worse or not.
5: Susan Maine, the former FDA official, points to another factor that might have altered the course of this year's foodborne disease, a food traceability rule from 2011, which was delayed again earlier this year. Maine says the rule requires barcodes on produce that can track contamination to its source within 24 hours.
6: And it's not just the trace back, it's also the trace forward. You then have these records to say, where did all that lettuce go?
5: Knowing where contaminated supply traveled, she says, would have helped limit spread. Yuki Noguchi, NPR News.
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8: 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I'm Emily Wu Pearson in for Lisa Rame.
9: This week in This American Life, Janet McNamara is a stand-up comedian. And this weird thing kept happening to her where people with autism would come up to her after her shows and say, just to let you know, you're autistic also. So she got tested.
10: And the guy just looked up from his notebook and he goes, people with Asperger's generally have above average IQs, so.
9: That's his week. Saturday at noon on WABE.
11: Good morning, I'm Laura Kane at the BBC. In Japan, at least 8 people are now known to have been killed in flooding caused by record rainfall east of Tokyo. The BBC's Kurumi Mori.
12: Japan has very uncomfortable summers. We are known to have, you know, very high temperatures, but it's coupled with high humidity. We also do see storms from time to time, especially during the rainy season. But to have these storms in between these really hot heat waves is quite unusual.
11: The Indonesian president, Prabowo Subianto, has hit out at official corruption and vowed more state intervention in the economy. His comments come as international investors are warning of falling confidence in his leadership. Jonathan Head.
13: Since taking power, President Prabowo has introduced a hugely expensive free school meals program plagued by food poisoning cases, dismissed an experienced and trusted finance minister, and more recently, a respected central bank governor, and presided over rapidly deteriorating state finances.
11: And in a major U-turn, Spain is extending the operating life of its biggest nuclear plant, the Almaraz. It was due to close 2 years from now as part of the government's plan to shut all nuclear reactors by 2035, as it focuses on renewables. The nationwide blackout last year and soaring energy prices have rekindled debate over the phase-out, mirroring a wider reassessment of nuclear power across Europe. I'm Laura Kane at the BBC in London.
0: 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From the estate of Joan B. Kroc, whose bequest serves as an enduring investment in the future of public radio, and seeks to help NPR be the model for high-quality journalism in the 21st century. And from the John D. and Catherine T. MacArthur Foundation at macfound.org.
8: It's Morning Edition. I'm Emily Wu Pearson. The 10th annual Black Restaurant Week in Atlanta concludes Sunday, but according to founder Warren Luckett, its mission to promote small businesses forges on. Luckett will now spend time advocating for better financing options, since the Bureau of Labor and Statistics reports nearly 50% of restaurants close within the first 5 years.
14: It's so hard for small business owners to have access to capital to get that stimulus bump. A lot of times these operators are coming in, they're using their savings, they're using a lot of their liquidity to establish the business, to get it running.
8: Spice House Barbecue is one of those Atlanta-area restaurants Luckett is determined to support. WABE's Lisa Ram went for a visit and found a new establishment built on a wealth of dreams and community support.
15: Everyone calls me Miss D.
16: All right, Miss D. Yes. We're glad to be here.
15: Thank you for being here.
16: Yeah.
15: Have a seat. I do have cups and coffee.
17: Aww. Hospitality abounds inside Miss D's Spice House Barbecue Restaurant located in Ellenwood.
15: Ooh, watch out. Hot behind.
18: I've always loved to cook. Mm-hmm. Even from the days I was making mud pies and greens out of grass. Okay, so I've always loved to cook.
16: Yeah, I love it.
18: And I was blessed to marry a man that loves to barbecue. Yeah.
15: Beautiful.
19: I had to rush out of here. This one.
16: So they still cooking?
19: No, it's time for me to take them off.
16: Ooh, those look good.
17: Mm-hmm. As you can hear, ribs are a specialty.
19: Yeah, even though they can be brown on the outside, you got to make sure they're done in the inside.
17: Miss D and her husband, Winston, who is the pit master, recently bought this colorful space that sits comfortably near a nook located inside a strip mall on Panola Road. The goal is to merge great food and fellowship.
19: All right.
18: Let me throw you something in the box for lunch.
16: Okay, wait a minute. Let me throw this in this house.
18: Yeah, and I tell people when you come to Spice House, you're part of the house. And thus you see the chairs outside. I want people to linger and talk and, you know, commune together.
17: And savor some home cooking.
18: I am known for my cabbage because it's cooked on the grill. It has a completely unique, different taste. And my Hawaiian baked beans, which are made with
17: all of this is a dream come true. A dream made even fonder by the local folk surrounding them.
18: Well, I am very blessed to say that our community has really embraced us. Mm-hmm. They love us and we love them.
17: New data from LendingTree indicates the Atlanta area holds the highest share of black-owned restaurants at 10.7%. But that number has slipped in recent years. The survey suggests rising rent and food costs are leading to more and more closures. The notion is not lost on Miss D. That's why she feels community is everything when it comes to support.
18: So we continue to pop up in this neighborhood. So we've done that for over 5 years. Our customers know us, they love us, they cheer us on, wow. And they knew we were transitioning into this restaurant. Mm-hmm. So thankfully, they've told all their family, all their friends, our neighboring businesses, the barbershop next to us, the smoke shop next to us, the pharmacy down the road. We all participate and help each other grow. and it's just been wonderful.
20: But not everybody has that support, right? So, I mean, what do you say to the struggling restaurant owner who doesn't have this kind of support that you do?
19: All I can say at that point is you need to get out and advertise a little bit more. Let them know that you're there. Mm-hmm. If people stay on the internet, so it's that time.
20: But what works for some is not working for others who report marketing is too expensive when struggling to stay open. But still, would both of you say the struggle is real for restaurant owners in particular and Black minority-owned restaurants?
18: Absolutely. It's taken us a while to get this brick and mortar because we financed it out of pocket. A lot of us are not in a position to get loans. Grants are not an overnight thing. You have to really work for that. It's time consuming. And so we had to finance this business, you know, everything out of pocket. And so that is one of the struggles. We don't have access to capital.
20: The Bureau of Labor Statistics reports, in general, many restaurants are struggling due to soaring operating costs, like a 28% increase in commercial rent and a 30% spike in food costs, as well as shifting consumer spending habits. So in the end, where do the sobering statistics leave new owners like Miss D, who is just beginning to realize her dream?
18: And when I sprinkle in some of my zuzu, that's what makes it taste different.
20: She says the laughter will keep her faithful and vigilant.
18: And so we've had to pop up, you know, when we didn't feel like it, when we were sick, when it rained. And we had to pocket and save what we could to get the doors open. And thankfully, it has come to fruition.

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7: From WABE in Atlanta, this is a special Closer Look for Friday, August 14th. I'm Rose Scott. What is owed to the descendants of those enslaved here in Georgia, and specifically Fulton County? It's part two of special programming focusing on the Fulton County Reparations Task Force Harm Report, a report that details the harms suffered by Black people who were enslaved or who lived during the Jim Crow era.
8: Because the county had a segregated system in the documentation of data, it made it absolutely easy to make the case for reparations, because you saw what whites paid, the value of their property, the amount of land that they owned compared to Blacks.
7: That's just ahead, but first, this news.
9: Live from NPR News in Washington, I'm Janine Hurst. In New York, Luigi Mangione has pleaded guilty to federal stalking charges connected to the death of United Healthcare CEO Brian Thompson. Prosecutors say the 28-year-old tracked Thompson down and shot him on a Manhattan sidewalk in 2024. He was charged by both federal and state prosecutors with ambushing the 50-year-old Thompson. Earlier this year, a judge struck down federal charges that could have brought the death penalty. Mangione still faces murder charges in a state trial set to begin next month, but his legal team is now expected to argue for the judge to toss those charges, given the federal guilty plea. President Trump's military campaign against Iran hasn't gone the way he promised it would. The administration now says it's getting ready to wage economic warfare, and ordinary Iranians say they will bear the brunt of that pain. NPR's Hadil Al-Shalchi has more from Turkey.
10: All Iranians NPR spoke to in Van agreed on one thing. Their country has become expensive. A tray of 30 eggs is now $5, double what it was about a month ago. Cooking oil is $3 for a 30-ounce bottle. That jumped about 30% in a month. A personal trainer who just arrived from Tehran said she can't afford much there anymore.
11: Like travel, like buying clothes, like... For example, I eat a lot of protein a day. Now I have to limit that.
10: She didn't want to be identified for fear of retribution from the regime. She said that people in Tehran were tense and on edge because of uncertainty, and the only hope for a future was to emigrate from Iran. Hadil Al-Shalchi, NPR News, Van, Turkey.
9: A new generation of small nuclear reactors could come online in the next few years. Companies successfully turned on 4 reactors this summer, but public opinion remains split. Hannah Merzbach of the Mountain West News Bureau has more.
12: A March Gallup poll shows 53% of Americans oppose having a local nuclear plant. Vicky O'Hara is not among them. She owns a bar in Atomic City outside of Idaho National Lab, the center of U.S. nuclear research.
13: I live 10 miles away, and I'm fine. I'm not glowing in the dark. there's nothing to be scared of.
12: But nuclear safety experts are worried the Trump administration's fast-tracking of permits could lead to mistakes. The administration sees nuclear power as one way to meet rising energy demand. While many Americans don't want a plant in their backyard, polling also shows growing support for the U.S. emphasizing nuclear power more broadly. For NPR News, I'm Hannah Merzbach in Jackson, Wyoming.
9: Wall Street is trading lower at this hour. The Dow is down 140 points. The Nasdaq down 105 points. The S&P 500 is down 13. You're listening to NPR News from Washington. The Trump administration is asking the Supreme Court to allow the White House to continue construction on its $400 million ballroom project while it appeals a lower court's order to halt the work. A 3-judge panel from the U.S. Court of Appeals for the District of Columbia Circuit ruled last week that President Trump has to stop the ballroom's construction because Congress hasn't approved the project. The panel's majority says Trump doesn't have the unilateral authority to build a 90,000-square-foot ballroom where the White House's east wing stood before he ordered its demolition last fall. Yet another summer surge of COVID-19 is underway around the country. That's according to the latest data from the Centers for Disease Control and Prevention. NPR's Rob Stein has more.
14: COVID cases are increasing again nationwide, with the most activity in the South and West, but also inching up in the Northeast and Midwest. The good news is that the levels of virus are still very low, and so far, this year's wave seems to be continuing the trend of getting milder each summer, sending fewer people to the hospital and causing fewer deaths. But the virus is expected to continue increasing for weeks, so health experts are advising people to consider masking up if they're in crowded places like airports, and to get one of the updated vaccines when they become available in the fall. Rob Stein, NPR News.
9: And I'm Janine Herbst, and you're listening to NPR News from Washington.
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7: From WABE in Atlanta, this is a special Closer Look. I'm Rose Scott. Coming up on today's program, it's day 2 of our special programming as we visited what is owed to the descendants of those enslaved here in Georgia, but specifically Fulton County. Today's focus is on the Fulton County Reparations Task Force Harm Report. It's a revealing 600-page report that details the harms suffered by Black people who were enslaved and those who lived during the Jim Crow era.
8: Because the county had a segregated system in the documentation of data, it made it absolutely easy to make the case for reparations because you saw what whites paid, the value of their property, the amount of land that they owned compared to blacks.
7: And among the findings, as much as $900 billion, that's in today's dollars, in stolen labor over a decade of slavery in Fulton County. That's just ahead on today's Closer Look, but first, a check of this news. As Georgians prepare to vote by mail this fall, a federal judge has expanded her court-ordered block of President Donald Trump's executive order to limit mail-in voting to include all states. WABE's Raul Bali has more.
19: Under Trump's executive order, the U.S. Postal Service is supposed to come up with a list of eligible voters and only send absentee ballots to those names. Georgia's Secretary of State has not cooperated in putting together those lists, arguing that under state law, he cannot share voters' personal information. Tuesday's ruling expands on a previous one by the same judge that blocks USPS's actions in 23 states and the District of Columbia, saying the president has overstepped his constitutional authority. The Trump administration is appealing both rulings to the U.S. Supreme Court. Separately, Trump is suing the Georgia Secretary of State over access to the state's voter rolls. Raul Bally, WABE News.
7: And speaking of voting, early voting starts tomorrow, but only for a specific region. It's ahead of a runoff election between two candidates competing to represent Georgia's 13th congressional district. WABE's Dormaya Vance has more.
20: Democratic candidates Marcy Scott and Everton Blair Jr. are running to replace Scott's late father, Congressman David Scott. He served for over 20 years and died in April while seeking re-election. Scott and Blair were on the ballot with three other candidates in July. Since neither of the two secured 50% of the vote, the race went to a runoff. The results of this race will determine who will finish out the late congressman's term, which ends in a few months. Election day is August 25th. Early voting starts this Saturday in some areas and will last until August 21st. Voters should check for their specific polling locations online. Dormaya Vance, WABE News.
7: And now a feature from the WABE Newsroom. For the thousands of refugees resettled to Georgia, a three-month sprint of government-guided initiatives is designed to make the Peach State home. But often that's not enough. So one Metro Atlanta nonprofit found another way to help people settle in by bringing refugee women outside. Here's WABE's Emily Wu Pearson.
21: Janina Edwards prepares a group of women for a kayaking trip.
22: When you hold your paddle, you want to make sure your knuckles are in line with the blade.
21: For many, it's the first time they've paddled down a river. Edwards is with the nonprofit Georgia Rivers.
22: Think about if you're scooping some food or something, you want it towards you.
21: She holds up a kayak paddle in front of the circle of more than 20 women, just near the bank of Ewerley Creek in northwest Georgia. Diesel trucks pull through the gravel lot, and dozens of people with kayaks, canoes, and tubes unload and head down to the creek.
22: And in any stroke, it's going to have three parts. We're going to catch the water. Imagine I'm in a boat. I'm catching the water. I follow through. And I release.
21: The women are with the nonprofit Refugee Women's Network's Outdoor Wellness Program, designed to help resettled refugee women build a sense of freedom and inner strength through Georgia's abundant natural features. Today's featured feature, the Etowah River.
23: I never thought that I would do one day because I kind of like scared of water.
21: Muja Oriakil joins a small group of women basking in the sun on a pile of rocks protruding from the middle of the Etowah.
23: And I always thought that, no, this is not something that I would do or I can do, you know. But today I really like came over to my fears and I did paddling for the first time.
21: Oriakil resettled to Clarkston from Afghanistan 12 years ago. She and her husband came on a special visa for people who worked with the U.S. military. She says outings like this are an opportunity for women to take time for themselves.
23: Between doing everything for your family, for your community, for, you know, like for your neighborhood, you also can have some time for yourself to have fun and have some days for you, like today that we are all doing here.
24: That's yes. Wad perch.
25: Wad perch.
24: Yeah. Got a skinny nose.
26: We tend to stereotype what refugee women can do.
21: Temple Moore built the program in 2021.
26: We see them cooking and caring for kids, and there is no limit to what these women can do.
21: She started out leading hikes for refugee women. Over the years, Moore, whose background is in public health, has surveyed the hundreds of refugee women who participated in outdoor wellness trips like this one. She found being outside had positive outcomes for women's self-image and mental health.
26: You know, in Georgia, a lot of us have found strength in what nature can do. And nature is a healer, and everyone deserves that.
21: Her surveys have found women's sense of personal strength increased markedly, with agreement or strong agreement with the statement, "I am strong," rising from 42% at the start of the program to 92% post-program.
26: These women don't need power. They have the power. We just have to take away those barriers, make them feel connected and capable. And you know, it's an easy lift because there's a lot of courage and a lot of strength here. And when you have a team and a sisterhood, we can do amazing things.
21: The women backpaddle their kayaks and pivot to face Janina Edwards, who just helped everyone navigate shoals.
0: Congratulations, you survived that. So we talked about those strokes on land. You had to use them on a terror situation. Now we got the open river.
21: Over the course of the morning, the women follow Yorley Creek to the Etowah, paddling about 6 miles total. Conversations in Farsi, Somali, English, and other languages mix with the woman's laughter, trilling birds, and even the moos of cows. I caught up with Muja Oryakil toward the end of the trip. She says she never would have had the opportunity to paddle in Afghanistan because of societal views of women there.
23: So this gave us like a lot of good feelings, you know, that as a woman, I'm able to do whatever I want, you know. I can remind my childhood, I can remember and be excited like a girl again.
21: She says after the paddle, she feels welcome in these outdoor spaces, and she can't wait to bring her family here, too. Emily Wu Pearson, WABE News, the Etowah River.
7: And this is Closer Look. We're back in a moment.

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5: And Closer Look continues from WABE in Atlanta. I'm Rose Scott as we continue our two-part series about the Fulton County Reparations Task Force, which has released its official harm report. And again, this researches and brings into detail the harm suffered by Black people who were enslaved or lived during the Jim Crow era. And among the findings, we talked about this yesterday, as much as $900 billion in today's dollars in stolen labor over a decade of slavery in Fulton. And that number does not include some other projected value attributed to other harms, which we'll talk about in a moment. Now, this is a 600-page report. It is available in electronic form, and it's free. So all you have to do is head to the Fulton County website. Closer Look has received a hardbound copy. A lot of you have emailed wanting to know how you can get a copy. We'll let the researchers take it from there when we get to that. But it is online. So joining me now as we continue a very deep analysis of this report, because today we hope to cover voting, the 1906 Atlanta race massacre, property taxes, chain gangs, convict labor and leasing. And then we also hope to have a little conversation about what the repair work looks like. So let's welcome back Dr. Karshik Sims Alvarado. She is the Assistant Professor of Africana Studies and the Director of Public History and Historic Preservation at Morehouse College and Chair of the Fulton County Reparations Task Force. Also, Dr. Amanda Ming, Georgia Tech research scientist who also serves as the task force secretary and representing Fulton County District 3. Ann Hill Bond, a member of the task force research committee and chair of the Fulton County Remembrance Coalition. Also John Wright, a researcher and retired from the Fulton County Library System. And also joined today, WAB News reporter Dormaya Vance, who has been covering reparations throughout the state. Welcome back, everyone.
6: Hey. Hello.
7: Thank you.
6: Hello.
7: Hey.
5: For those tuning in for the first time, I do want to play a little bit of a recap from yesterday about the report as cited by Dr. Karshik Sims Alvarado.
8: The report actually has a three-part structure. We call it the head, the heart, the feet. With researching, it was head, heart, hand, because we're physically doing the research. But it was important for us to, as arduous as it was, you know, to be able to provide the data, the hardcore evidence in this study, to make people believe that people actually experience harm. And historians in the past have done an awful job in regards to documenting the experience of the enslaved and the experience of Black people in Fulton County prior to the modern civil rights movement. And so we had to document all of this. But then, you know, we know that it may be difficult for some people to change their thinking. And what we've seen just in presenting the data to audience, that some people may be on the fence about whether or not, I mean, did people experience harm? Once they read the data, it's easy for us afterwards because the learning becomes easier and it changes the heart of people. But then it comes down to the will. So you're talking about recommendation. The recommendation is going to come from people having the will, the conviction to do the right thing.
5: All right. That's a bit of a recap. And again, all of this will be online too. Both of yesterday and today's segments will be online. Dormai Vance is going to kick us off with questioning as it relates to research. And you all, the researchers and John, you all extensively also include the Atlanta Race Massacre of 1906. So I'll let Dormai take it from there with some questions.
6: Yeah, so I was just curious. I know, and I can't see you, but I know, okay. You did extensive research into racial violence and different things when it comes to lynching. So I just, I'm curious to hear about what you sort of came across when it came to the 1906 race massacre when it comes to this research.
7: Yeah, so in 1906, Atlanta, in this research, it's a pivotal point in Georgia's history, but definitely in Fulton County's history, right? Fulton County, again, if we go back to the beginning of the book, what we were tasked to do, we were tasked to talk about the harms related to Fulton County purview. Voting and elections is in Fulton County's purview. So when you think about 1906, you have to think about what caused the massacre. And it was caused by the governor's race of the time. You had Hoke Smith, who was over the Atlanta Journal, and you had Clark Howell, who was over the Atlanta Constitution. Both of these are newspaper men, and they wanted to, become governor. And so they made some promises. At this time in Atlanta, you have the population pretty much doubled, tripled, some would say. You have black men being able to vote, own property, build businesses. You have the coming on of the HBCU Center. You have Morehouse and Spelman and Clark. You have all of this black excellence really growing here. And so the thing to do at the time, when you realize that, or you think you're losing power due to wealth and property, is to disenfranchise. So that was the thing that both of them ran on. And on top of that, they did that with storytelling, right? We're all journalists, so we know the power of stories. So they used their papers to tell stories about black men attacking white women. And so the city erupted in September of 1906. With that, when the votes were cast, they voted for the disenfranchisement of black people. So you had property taxes, even though at that particular time whites were not paying that much more than black people, but they were paying more. And then you had the disenfranchisement of like poll taxes. Then you see the coming on of testing to be able to vote. Mm-hmm. And at this time, we're just talking about black men. We're not talking about black women. And so you see the businesses ebbs and flow of that. So 1906 at the time, I wish I could find the article that talks about how a group of white men talked about the fact that the disenfranchising of black people at that time will keep blacks in their place for X amount of years to come. And you see that when you look at the data in the report that we present.
5: I'm curious because I know folks who are listening were saying, well, again, because if the focus is to connect Fulton County to all of this, what is the connection there? Because as a government governing body, they did nothing to stop this.
7: Yeah, they did absolutely nothing to stop this. When 1906 was a 3-day, it was a three night, 4-day killing spree. And the call to action was very clear. Kill the black people, right? Totally disrupt their lives. And they did that not just in Atlanta, but across the county as far south as East Point. And so with that, you saw the movement of people. We talk about the Great Migration, but the movement of black people in that time was a big deal. The leaving behind of property, the racial terror that still lives with the descendants of those that were terrorized during that time. And you see the coming on of the largest amount of convict leasing at the time with John English at the time. You see people being threatened to go to the chain gang or to the leasing places, the convict leasing facilities, and either you go there or you get ran out of town. So those were the two options for a lot of prominent black men in the city. And you see that when you read J. Max Barber, Tale of a Negro. So, yeah.
6: Yeah, and I'm just curious about you know, 1906 was a very, very big mm-hmm. violent encounter. And so there was other instances that you listed around lynchings.
7: Yes.
6: I'm curious if you could talk about a couple of big examples around that.
7: Yeah. So the big examples around the lynchings of 1906 is that 1906 made Fulton County the number one lynching site in Georgia, and Georgia number two in the nation. It follows Mississippi, which is wild if you track that into today's, Georgia is still number two in the nation for jail population.
6: Oh, wow.
7: So when you track that, it is the same thing. We're talking about the through line and the legacy of enslavement, the legacy of racial terror, the legacy of harm.
5: Mm-hmm. Also, I want to bring John in here as a researcher, because John, we also know that at the turn of the century, I'm talking about the 20th century here, the KKK starts to see this reemergence here in Atlanta. Can you shed some light on that for listeners and what you all put in a report about the KKK?
9: The Klan existed in Georgia, around the country, and you know, following the Civil War, but it sort of served its purpose after the election of 1870. The Klan's role as a vehicle to facilitate the reestablishment of Southern white control of government was done. So it disbanded until the early part of the 20th century. It was refounded in 1915. Mm. Actually, they had a big cross burning on Stone Mountain on the night of Thanksgiving in 1915. Mm. There had been calls to reestablish the Klan prior to that, you know, in 1906, but as early as 1900, one of the factors that led to the refounding of the Klan was actually the Birth of a Nation release.
5: Was it D.W. Griffith?
9: Sort of glorified the old Klan. Mm-hmm. And made reestablishment of the Klan a lot easier, I think. But, you know, it, from being reestablished in 1915, by the time you got to the early 1920s, they had, depending on who you listen to, they had between 3 and 8 million members nationally. So it was a really rapid growth.
5: John, and this is for anyone else who wants to ask this, were you all able to find who was listed, and there were some prominent names? Mm-hmm. Dr. Sims Alvarado, you're shaking your head.
8: You know, yes. John does such an excellent job. It's so funny, like when we're talking, you know, just casually talking, and we can mention someone's name, and John would say, oh, he was a member of Klan number so-and-so-and-so, wow. And the location was at this place. I mean, the amount of data that he collected, John, you can share with us, like, the thousands of documents that he found in order to quantify and put mm-hmm. together, like, tables in this study of those who worked for Fulton County, those who were officers, mm-hmm. police officers, in the city of Atlanta, Board of Education. Yeah. I mean, the list goes on. I'm going to let him take it away, because no one does it better than John.
5: And John, so then the question is, where did you find this information?
9: There were a variety of sources that I was able to use. I worked in the Special Collections Department at the Central Library, and there's a wealth of material there. For the early Klan, we used the Joint Congressional Task Force that investigated the War of the Rebellion. 2 out of 13 volumes of that report dealt with Georgia.

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1: Buildings they were in, it required, some meticulous work, but there were a number of resources that if you were diligent and invested the time that you needed to, you could find an awful lot of information about who members were. You had police officers, prosecutors, judges, the
2: state lawmakers, I'm guessing.
1: State lawmakers, state government agency heads, senators, congressmen, governors, mayors. The Klan was active and trying to recruit and gain members who were in government. In a lot of ways, the Klan was able to really, through the positions they had in government, they were able to basically run a shadow government through the offices that they controlled. There's one example I like to use where this comes from Stetson Kennedy's book. He talks about being in a Klan meeting and a Klan member had complained about a black waiter in the restaurant, the Grady Hotel, being too familiar with white women. And so the head of the Clavern told their security head to look into it and deal with the guy. And what they said was they looked into it and they decided what they would do is rather than take him out and beat him or whatever, they would have one of their brothers who was a sheriff's deputy arrest him and have him put on the chain gang. That's totally.
2: Yeah.
1: Gotcha. Channels, there's not a legal complaint against him. Sure. It was something trumped up, and they were able to, through their police officers and sheriff's deputies and prosecutors and judges, convict this poor guy to the chain gang because he was doing his job, basically.
2: Mm. We're now going to move into property taxes because this is so important here.
3: So, Dr. Karshik, I know we talked about property taxes in our interview a few months ago. So I'm curious when it came to digging into how this impacted Black folks. Can you just sort of speak to what you came across?
4: Yes. Yeah, so the chapter on property taxes, I actually called it basically Black people's tax burden problem, so it's a play on the white man's burden, right? Mm-hmm. So the tax burden is actually Black people's burden. And we actually dispelled this myth. When you hear whites talk about, services that, are provided to people who are in need. And, my mom used to watch Donahue and I could see the big white guy would get up and he was like, it's my property taxes. And in this study, I kept thinking about that. And I'm like, nah, it was not your property taxes. It was Black people's property taxes. So when we began to explore, who's carrying, the heaviest tax burden, Du Bois talked about this here and there within his work, even though he didn't go into any attempt to actually prove this. But he assumed that Black people were carrying the heaviest tax burden. Mm-hmm. And you could go anywhere in any county in the

0: United States, and you will see the disparities between black and whites, and where black people are not receiving county services. So this goes back to what I was talking about yesterday, mm-hmm. on what I used to see as a young girl. I used to go across the, you know, go across the track, mm-hmm. and you would see the libraries on the opposite side of the tracks. You would see the paved roads, mm-hmm. the sidewalks. You know when you are in a black neighborhood, because you don't see the sidewalks. Mm-hmm. You don't see that concrete curb, you know, along the street. And some people may not even think about it because it's in their neighborhoods everywhere. But you'll see black neighborhoods with ditches. And you began to think like the whole infrastructure of every county in the United States has a Jim Crow design.
1: Mm-hmm.
0: Mm-hmm. Because black people are not receiving the same services. So I want people to just think about that for just a second. Those who actually have county resources and those who do not. Where are the libraries? Where are the healthcare clinics? Where are the cleanest streets? So you think about all these things that the county provide. Where are they physically? And so I began to think like, okay, well, are black people carrying the tax burden and not receiving fair or equal services?
1: And how do you...
0: How was I able to do that?
1: Prove that.
0: This is what I did. So we went back to the property taxes. First, we were looking at the property taxes and, you know, and examining our study about the value of what was extracted from black people's body and the wealth that was accumulated. So we continued to looking at that data, and I began to think about, like, what happened after emancipation? Did black people enter into home ownership?
1: Mm-hmm.
0: I began to calculate up the amount of available land that existed in Fulton County and how much of that.
1: Starting in what time?
0: Beginning in 1865.
1: Okay.
0: Okay. And all the way up to 1937. And I stopped there because the records were segregated. Jim Crow actually did me a favor in actually making the case. So I'm like, thank you, Jim Crow. Because the county had a segregated system in the documentation of data, it made it absolutely easy to make the case for reparations, because you saw what whites paid, mm-hmm. the value of their property, the amount of land that they owned compared to blacks. Even in looking at the data, you open up the sheets, there would be like a centerfold for mm-hmm. whites. All the wealth that whites owned, all the categories.
1: You have a graphic there that's very telling too.
0: Yes, mm-hmm. yes. So with blacks, they only had like one sheet compared to two. I created a second theorem. It's called the dual lens hidden disparity theorem. And what it does is that it exposed and it measured hidden disparity in plain sight. And what we were able to see just from 1865 to 1937, that black people over time carried a tax burden of 209% that of whites. For almost every single year, whites receive a little bit of a tax credit just to keep them in place. And so when you look at this, if you look at page 292, if you have this wonderful document, this harm report on page 292, you will see two balloons, mm-hmm. the red balloon, which is double the size of that. The red balloon, which is 209%. That represents the tax burden carried by blacks compared to whites. The smaller balloon that's in blue at 99.
1: Whites owned 99.19%
0: of all available land in the county. But check this out. We actually looked at what happened in 1906.
2: Mm-hmm. Mm-hmm.
0: And we saw that whites paid 1 cent more than the average individual, and they turned up and ignited the 1906 race riot. The 1933, during the worst economic recession in American history, black Fulton County residents carried a tax burden of 22,377% and only owned 0.0067% of all available land in the whole state, and they paid it.
1: Let's go to Steve, who's calling from Grant Park. Steve, thanks for taking the time.
3: Thanks, Steve.
1: Hello, Steve.
3: Happy to make all.
1: Yes.
3: Hey, Rose.
1: Hey, Steve.
3: I got a question in relation to Chattahoochee Brick and John English.
1: Mm-hmm.
3: Who was the police chief, later mayor, and did a lot of the convict leasing. And I know all those people are dead now. However, he didn't have any male relatives.
1: Mm-hmm.
3: And the first son, or the first son-in-law, was James Robinson. And I came within 5 feet of James Robinson at a Coca-Cola shareholders meeting. It's always been curious to me about following the money. James Robinson died about a year or so ago, and in the Journal Constitution says his estate was worth about $38 million.
1: Let's see if we can find out. That's wow, Dr. Bean. What do we know about, or Dr. Kashik, about John English?
0: Well, either Amanda or really John Wright. I mean, he knows all the coming, the honors of all the chain gangs and chain gang companies. And
1: you list more than 200 in this.
0: Oh, yes, for the state. Yeah. And then John lists, you know, the dozens of owners just in Fulton County alone. And a lot of times we talk about Chattahoochee Brick.
2: Yeah.
0: But there's so many. But John can talk about that.
1: John, what do you want to talk about in terms of John English and the Chattahoochee Brick Company?
4: John English is actually a pretty interesting person. He was a Civil War veteran. He came to Atlanta with basically nothing. And he actually, when he first got to Atlanta, he would go through old buildings and pick up bricks and recycle them. He started investing in real estate and became quite wealthy. He served as mayor. He served on the city council for a term. He wasn't chief of police, but he was chair of the police board.
1: Okay.
4: And as chair of the police board, you know, you're able to set policy. You know, what do people get arrested for? Who do you go out and try to arrest? It's sort of a, you know, backside of the whole chain gang. If you say, you know, arrest, you know, black folks for loitering, then you put them on the chain gang. But he went from being a, you know, an investor in mm-hmm. real estate of what became Chattahoochee Brick,
1: mm-hmm.
4: and used the money generated from that to, there were three convict leasing companies.
1: Okay.
4: He came to be the principal owner of one and a major investor in another. And in that capacity, he literally controlled about 2/3 of the convicts in the state.
1: In the state?
4: Yeah. Mm-hmm. In the entire state.
1: Wow. I want to stop you there from
4: John. All of those convicts. Sorry, go ahead.
1: No, I want to stop you right there because I want folks to make this connection. Dr. Ming, then, mm-hmm. with all of this, you all are able to measure and mm-hmm. calculate what we would consider stolen labor or the wages.
2: Right. Yes. Mm-hmm. Yeah, so if you look at the chain gang, which I think convict leasing, so it was formally abolished in 1908. Mm-hmm. The chain gang continued until, in many formations for a while, but officially until like 1945, the governor, mm-hmm. Quote unquote, ended. And to the caller's point, to Steve's point, this is control over economic modes of production. This is also very much about white political power and maintaining it. But the amount that if you look at the 7% compound interest just mm-hmm. for the chain gang, you get to $57.6 billion
1: over
2: in terms of
1: what time
2: lost.
1: Period?
2: Over the 18.
1: So starting from 1859.
2: Yes, mm-hmm. until 1959. We went to 1944 mm-hmm. because of the state law.
1: 1859 to 1944.
2: Mm-hmm.
1: Give that number again.
2: $57.6 billion. That's in terms of the wages lost to those individuals and then the compound interest over time that they could have earned.
5: Mm. I think we have another caller, Rose. So, we have...
1: Is that Lisa from Douglasville?
5: Yeah, we have Lisa from Douglasville.
6: Hello.
5: So what's your question? Let us know.
6: All right. My question is curious as to why we keep looking at reparations by county or by state or by city when we know that our people were very migrant, not at our control. Ancestors were sold from this plantation to that plantation. Recently did my ancestry research, and you know, I was surprised at how spread wide my family connections are over the South. But why is it that we're just looking at Fulton County? Why do we do that? Because I think that that arms us. We just look at certain groups. If you're a descendant of a slave, how is it that you want to just look at Fulton County?
5: Dr. Karshik, I think this is a question for you.
0: Yes, it is. So you have to understand that the Fulton County Reparation Task Force is the first and only county-led task force in the entire United States. And shout out to Commissioner Marvin Arrington and Natalie Hall and the other commissioners that had the conviction. Remember, we talked about head, heart, and feet, right? Who understood this history, who had the conviction and the will to actually being brave enough in order to create this task force. So we had two tasks, you know, with this resolution is to identify the harms made against Black people in Fulton County, and then to make recommendations. All Black people live in counties or parishes, if you're living in Louisiana. But this is harm took place on multiple levels, at the municipal level, the county level, the state, the federal government, and it happened on multiple at multiple degrees and from multiple individuals. And so this is an attempt to examine it just from one source, from the county. So the county has asked us to show them the ways in which they harm Black people. And we are making that case. Now, of course, you know, Black people moved all over the place. But if they were in Fulton County, their labor was exploited, value was extracted from them, we are making the case and advocating for Black people. So don't think that, you know, if you are a reparations advocate, that you are being shortchanged in some kind of way. Recompense is going to come in multiple ways. So this is just one tiny, imagine it like a case study. This is just one source of where mm-hmm. recompense could actually come from. So that's why we tackled it. And actually, it's a brilliant way, if I must say so myself, to actually take this attempt and make the case for reparations. All movements occur at the grassroots level. Think about the civil rights movement. It didn't happen at the federal level. It didn't start from the NAACP and work its way down. It's from the bottom up. And so imagine, if you will, if Black people can use this study as a blueprint, as a framework, and do the exact same thing we did in every single county, imagine what that could look like.
1: All right. Thank you so much. Lisa, do you want to follow up with anything real quickly?
6: Well, just one question. What if all counties don't want to participate?
0: Then you put the pressure on.
6: I appreciate Fulton County wanting to do it, but what if all counties don't want to participate?
0: Well, that doesn't stop other people from actually making this case. Like for me, I understand. Like the place in which I come from, no one's going to pick up. The county commission is not going to grant, is not going to create a task force.
1: Mm-hmm.
0: But it doesn't mean that someone like myself and others who are sitting at this table cannot do the exact same thing. No one can stop anyone from actually doing this research. You can do it amongst yourself, you and a group of individuals who have the will to be able to do it. The blueprint is here. You can do it yourself and make the case.
1: And from making the case, then we move on to what does repair look like?
5: Yeah, and so I know we've had conversations, Dr. Ming, I know their work isn't finished, but Dr. Ming, I know you referred to the second part of this as far as repair as a repair report. So can you sort of speak to that a little bit?
2: Absolutely, yes. Yeah. So this book we have in front of us, we call the Harm Report, and what would come next is the Repair Report, which would take recommendations that are based off of this harm and look at the feasibility. Talk about why these are addressing the specific harms and present that to the commissioners to carry forward.
5: Yeah. Is there any talk about recommendations now and what that looks like, or that's what y'all going to be like exploring all together?
0: Yes, that's what we're actually exploring. And we sit around and we talk about this, you know. We're not only researchers, but we're also friends. And so we sit around and we talk about this, and we haven't made any recommendations yet because we want to be real intentional in what mm-hmm. we're doing.
1: And you know, I remember having this conversation, and I believe it was current Fulton County Commission Chair Rob Pitts who said, you know, I don't believe in writing a check. And listen, to be very clear, writing a check probably would not be the best pathway when we talk about reparations, because it can come in different forms.
0: Mm-hmm. Mm-hmm.
1: Is there a timeline for you all from the commission and with the change in leadership in Fulton County? Are you having concerns that this could be delayed, or how will this work?
0: I feel very confident about where we're headed. And there is the change of guard. And I think that many of the individuals who may very well be victorious in November, that they would support us in making, in supporting reparations. We actually have until December 2027 in order to make recommendations. We're not waiting that long. We hope to produce a repair report soon, because after the repair report, we also have to ensure that the county actually carries out those demands, mm-hmm. Or those recommendations. And so, so we have a little bit of time, but we're not going to wait until December 2027 in order to do that.
1: There is this chapter, chapter 12, that's Fulton County government as the gatekeeper of Black suffrage, the foundation of county enforced disenfranchisement. And as a listener said to me this morning in an email and said, well, Rose, what is the outcome that these researchers want? So I'm just going to go around the table here. And then, John, I'll start. And, John, you were part of this, too. I'll let you kick it off. How would you answer that question to that for that listener? What is the outcome that you want, hopefully, with this report?
4: My sense is that the commissioners are not at all open to the idea of cash payments to individuals. They seem amenable to perhaps scholarships, mm-hmm. community centers. One idea that Karshik and I have talked about, you know, from the very beginning, really, was a research facility where people could go and research their genealogy. How did their relatives relate to slavery in Fulton County and, you know, in the state in general.
1: Mm-hmm.
4: By the same token, it's sort of a viewed as a mechanism for healing.
1: Okay.
4: So, white families whose, you know, families perhaps at one point were slave owning families can go and research that side of their family history. And it sort of brings people together in a research setting and builds bridges. We've talked about the idea of bringing, for example, Norris Herndon's art collection.
1: Okay.
4: And as a sort of a gallery, but then among Norris Herndon's art collection, intermingling Margaret Mitchell's collection from the library. So you have people coming to see Margaret Mitchell and see Norris Herndon's art, or coming to see Norris Herndon's art and seeing Margaret Mitchell.
1: Okay.
4: And it's a bridge.
1: Gotcha. John, I want to get everyone a chance to weigh in on this. Ann Hill Bond.
4: No, you're fine.
1: Ann Hill Bond, in terms of this report, and what do you hope the takeaway is, or what do you want from this? A question from a listener.
7: Yeah. So for me, I would like everyone to take away the truth of it all, right? And that just is, once we start with the truth, we can move forward. We can move from there.
1: Okay.
7: But when we when we don't agree on or don't understand what the truth is, that's when you can't move. It's just like, oh, okay, well, you understand it to be one way, I understand it to be another way. But what this report shows is a record of truth, a record of moral, a record that shows that regardless of where you entered into Fulton County, if you are Black, you've been harmed. I love the fact that it went through centuries. And so you can take this book and you can go into your own family history and see in Fulton County where, sorry, take this report and you could see in your own family whether if you had enslavement in your family, this is what it is, all the way up until healthcare that we're dealing with today.
1: Gotcha. Dr. Ming?
2: I think of two things. First, I'm going to speak for two white people as a white person. I would like for them to not shut down when they hear this conversation or this topic. I want them to, like Anne said, you know, read this and be more open to the conversation, to learning. And one of the things that Karshik said over and over again in this whole process is I'm trying to get free. And that's what I want, is I want people to get free. And I want that to be through unlocking access to housing, unlocking access to wealth generation and income generation. We know how to do those things. Let's put the money in it and do it.
1: Dr. Karshik, I'll give you the last word on this.
0: Yes. So Fulton County should treat rights and county health and human services like customer service. They should say, if you live in Fulton County, I guarantee you, you're going to be healthy. You're going to have access to libraries, that your voter rights are going to be protected. And what has to happen with this is that Fulton County has to undo the damage that's been done over 150 years. And I do want my people to become free. And I do want us to have economic autonomy and then live healthy lives.
1: You all stand by everything in this report.
2: Yes.
5: Are y'all 10 toes down or what?
0: 10 toes down. I mean,
5: just checking.
7: Making sure. Yeah,
1: Dr. Karshik Sims Alvarado, Dr. Amanda Ming, Ann Hill Bond, John Wright, WAB News reporter Damariah Vance. Thank you all for being part of this conversation. We hope that the listeners, hope that you all will also take an opportunity to, again, go to Fulton County's website. You can download a PDF file of the report. That is it for this edition of Closer Look. Our producers are LaShawn Hudson, Daniel Rizel. Tiffany Griffith is our supervising producer. Our engineer, Soya Vanderworth. 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I'm Rose Scott.
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9: From WABE, PRX, and the Rollins School of Public Health in Atlanta, this is Health Wanted, the show about our pursuit of better health. I'm Laurel Bristow. When the Beatles said, "Baby, you can drive my car," I don't know that they realized they'd one day be talking to a robot. This week on the show, we're talking about autonomous vehicles' impact on health and safety and looking at the world of tomorrow today.
11: There is no technological solution to our problems. There may be technological assistance within the right context, but we should not be naive about any technology's ability to solve our human problems that we have in front of us. That said, there was a tagline for the introduction of high-speed rail in France in the 80s that the National Rail Company used. Progress is only worth it if everyone benefits, in French, essentially. And, you know, I actually really appreciate that way of thinking about technological change.
9: That's coming up right after this.
12: Live from NPR News in Washington, I'm Janine Herbst. Luigi Mangione has pleaded guilty to federal stalking charges in a New York courtroom today, connected to the shooting death of United Healthcare CEO Brian Thompson. NPR's Brian Mann was in the courtroom and has more.
18: Speaking in federal court, Luigi Mangione told the judge, "I knew what I was doing." He said, "I shot Mr. Thompson in Manhattan and he died." When the judge asked Luigi Mangione how he pleaded, Mangione said, "Guilty." Sentencing in this case is now set for December. According to the judge, the prosecution has recommended a sentence that would be more than 20 years behind bars. But the judge said repeatedly that the exact penalty that she hands down could be very different.
12: NPR's Brian Mann reporting from New York. Federal regulators have opened a probe into so-called mention markets. As NPR's Bobby Allen reports, it's a type of prediction market betting that allows people to wager on words spoken by the president, executives, and sportscasters during live and even sometimes pre-recorded events.
19: Mention markets have surged in popularity on sites like Kalshi and Polymarket, despite critics who say the markets are easy to rig. Now the Commodity Futures Trading Commission has opened a review of this type of betting as regulators determine if the markets are susceptible to manipulation. That's according to two sources with direct knowledge of the probe who were not authorized to speak publicly. In response, Kalshi has removed all mention markets for sports, where people were able to bet on whether a sportscaster would say things like MVP or jump shot or overtime. The new review follows the revelation that President Trump's teleprompter operator had been profiting off the president's words on Kalshi. Bobby Allen, NPR News.
12: Nigel Farage has regained his seat in the UK's parliament, beating fringe candidates led by a trash can wearing comet in a special election. Farage is the leader of the Anti-Immigration Reform UK party and abruptly quit his seat last month amid an investigation into whether he failed to report a $6.7 million gift from an international crypto billionaire. He has denied any wrongdoing. Retail sales fell more than forecasters expected last month, and Pierre Scott Horsley reports.
20: Retail sales fell by 0.6% last month as consumers dialed back their spending on both cars and appliances. Internet sales also fell during July, partly because Amazon moved its Prime Day promotion up into June this year. Spending was also down at gas stations and grocery stores, which was mainly the result of lower prices. Spending at restaurants and clothing stores rose last month. Oil prices are mixed after two tankers from the United Arab Emirates were attacked while trying to cross the Strait of Hormuz. Retail gasoline prices showed little change overnight.
12: And Pierre Scott Horsley reporting. Wall Street is trading lower at this hour. 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Washington and Oregon continue to be the states reporting the most large wildfires in the U.S. Crews are battling more than three dozen large wildfires in those states. Jenny Kinsey with the Mountain West News Bureau has more on the Frijoles fire north of Santa Fe that's grown to more than 8,000 acres.
21: Destructive fires in eastern Washington claimed hundreds of homes. In the Reno area, a fast-moving blaze has prompted mass evacuations. Now, firefighters are striving to prevent the same in Santa Fe, a city known for its arts markets and rich history. At the moment, the biggest concern for residents is smoke. Charles Kuniyoshi is a Forest Service spokesperson.
22: It is recommended to keep your windows closed. And then if you don't need to go outside for any type of activities, you know, try to stay indoors.
21: Health officials say smoke from fires can be dangerous, especially for people with chronic health conditions, the elderly and young children. The Santa Fe Opera canceled some performances because of the conditions. For NPR News, I'm Jenny Kinsey in Albuquerque.
3: A Connecticut pet food company is voluntarily recalling some of its dog food because of concerns about salmonella. Omas Pride says the recall affects one lot of the company's Woof Complete Canine Chicken Recipe dog food in 6-pound bags, which tested positive for salmonella. This after a customer complained. In a statement, the company says three illnesses have been reported in association with that complaint. I'm Janine Herbst, NPR News in Washington.
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6: Hello and welcome to Health Wanted from WABE PRX and Emory University's Rollins School of Public Health. I'm Laurel Bristow. Each week we cover your need to know public health topics and break down the science behind them in our pursuit of better health. As always, if you have a question for us to answer in a future show, send me a message to healthwanted@wabe.org, or you can also call and leave me a voicemail at 404-888-3630. I never really understood why the symbol of the future was always a flying car. It seemed kind of surprising that there weren't a lot of intermediary steps ever depicted between a Toyota Corolla and a personal mini airplane. Did everyone really think that that was the next step in technology? Or did the Jetsons set the standard in 1962 and everyone just agreed that the future would have so much overpopulation or so much pollution we'd need to utilize vertical space when the horizontal area became unlivable?
23: I never give a guy a chance to get on the freeway. You just gotta force your way in.
6: A lot of movies were a bit too optimistic about the timing of flying cars. Blade Runner, set in 2019, had them.
24: Gosh, really got some nice toys here.
6: So did Back to the Future Part 2, set in 2015.
25: Roads? Where we're going, we don't need roads.
6: The Jetsons have about 36 years before a lack of flying cars makes their prediction of the future seem silly. As it turns out, the 1993 movie Demolition Man was surprisingly close to what the future of transportation would be in 2032, at least when it came to cars that had both autopilot and manual driving options. The crime-free utopia and bathroom seashell aspects haven't quite come to fruition yet.
26: They used handfuls of wadded paper back in the 20s.
6: Maybe hands-free and driverless cars just weren't as sexy to depict as those that fly. After all, the technology for autonomous vehicles, or AVs, has been chugging along for decades in order to get us where we are today.
27: You can't buy a self-driving car just yet, but we take you into the robotics lab at George Washington University to see the world through the eyes of one. Scientists use everything from toy cars to a full-size Lexus to test the technology that may one day drive us to work and back.
28: The idea of a future with self-driving cars sparks both fascination and concern. Just yesterday, Waymo announced the start of a self-driving car-sharing service in Phoenix. And yes, the cars will still have a backup driver in case of problems.
29: All right, autonomous vehicles can now get you around Atlanta. Yesterday, Uber and Waymo launched the cars for public use at no additional charge through the Uber app. But with any new technology, it comes with a lot of questions.
6: Tesla now offers full self-driving, supervised, on a number of their models, which includes steering, lane changes, parking, and even leaving a spot and navigating the Target parking lot on its own to pick you up so that you don't have to schlep your bags to the car. For those of you who don't want to pay the slightest bit of attention to the road around you, there's also fully autonomous robo-taxis, depending on where you live, like Waymo and Zoox. Here in Atlanta, Waymos seem to run on a regular schedule down city streets, appearing to have a ghost chauffeur as the steering wheel turns in front of an empty driver's seat. Although the slow creep of technology has started to embed AVs in society under a lot of people's radar, or rather LIDAR, which is the laser-based ranging system that AVs use to navigate, pew pew! It doesn't mean that everyone is excited about the prospect of hands-free travel. According to a J.D. Power survey, less than a quarter of people are comfortable riding in a fully autonomous vehicle. Not exactly surprising when you consider that the deployment of self-driving vehicles is limited, but the coverage of their missteps is national. AV incidents range from the absurd, like driverless Waymos parading down quiet neighborhood cul-de-sacs or honking at all hours next to apartment high-rises as they attempt to navigate their nighttime parking spots.
0: Something strange has been happening in one Atlanta neighborhood. Residents are waking up to Waymo traffic jams, the driverless cars basically taking over their quiet cul-de-sac.
1: This parking lot full of driverless Waymo cars has had multiple incidents where suddenly the vehicles become confused and start honking all at each other.
6: To the concerning, like having difficulty learning to stop for school buses picking up or dropping off kids, or getting in the way of first responders.
2: Police say it's happened at least 20 times since August. Self-driving Waymos caught on school bus cameras appearing to ignore the bus's flashing red lights and stop signs.
5: Tonight, newly released body camera video showing a Waymo self-driving taxi interfering with first responders as they race to a massive and deadly natural gas explosion in Dallas.
6: To the more extreme, like driving passengers through active police scenes or killing a beloved neighborhood cat in San Francisco.
7: A wild Waymo moment. The driverless vehicle with a passenger in the back bypassing squad cars and Atlanta police officers before stopping in the middle of a crime scene on Cheshire Bridge Road on Saturday.
8: People in San Francisco's Mission District are devastated over the death of a beloved neighborhood cat run over by a Waymo, a driverless car. There's a growing memorial on 16th Street for Kit Kat, a fixture at Randa's Market.
6: Many might have a hard time shaking the memory of the autonomous robo-taxi that killed Elaine Herzberg as she crossed the street with her bicycle in Arizona. It was the early stages of testing for Uber's robo-fleet, and the car, though it was in autonomous mode, had a human safety driver behind the wheel. The driver had been streaming a show on her phone and was looking away from the road at the time of the crash, with her hands occupied when they should have been hovering over the wheel. The car still should have detected the presence of a person in the road and stopped. The incident was so bad that Uber halted and then completely scrapped their AV project.
10: Uber today put the brakes on all road testing of its self-driving cars after a deadly accident. A pedestrian in Tempe, Arizona, was killed last night by a self-driving Uber taxi. It is believed to be the first fatality caused by an autonomous vehicle.
6: Bringing up questions of if fully autonomous vehicles are actually safe. But in the 6 years since that fatality, the technology has come a long way. And if you ask Waymo, their fleet is even safer than human-driven taxis. As of spring of 2026, the white Jaguars with the spinning top have taken passengers over 200 million miles without a flesh and bone human driver sitting behind the wheel. According to the data released by the company, their cars have resulted in 94% fewer crashes with serious injuries compared to human drivers who travel the same distance in cities where they operate. They also have fewer crashes that cause any injury, fewer injuries to pedestrians or cyclists, and fewer crashes requiring airbag deployment. Now, I know it's a company putting out their own positive reports, and that warrants a level of skepticism about methods. But I have to say, Waymo seems to be setting a high standard for themselves. Rather than including the stats of all human drivers, which would include those with impairments like driving under the influence, being really old,
13: darned kids,
6: being really young, or driving sleep deprived, their benchmark is accidents that involve attentive, unimpaired people, comparing their collisions with what are considered good drivers. It's harder to know how Waymos will stack up when it comes to fatal crashes in robo-taxis versus sentient meat sack navigators. For people-driven cars, the rate is about one fatal crash for every 100 million miles driven. Americans drive about 3.3 trillion miles a year, resulting in a little fewer than 40,000 deaths annually. Since Waymo, the only company with truly transparent safety data, has clocked about 200 million miles, it's going to take a while before we can confidently say how they compare. Waymos have been involved in fatal accidents before, but those are more of the human driver crashes into a Waymo variety and not the Waymo caused a fatal accident variety. Research has found that deployment of regular rideshare options like Uber and Lyft was correlated with a significant decrease in vehicle-related trauma and convictions for impaired driving. So it's not unreasonable to think that further deployment of robo-taxis could continue that decline. But what about the safety of cars that aren't fully autonomous? According to the National Highway Traffic Safety Administration, there have only been two deaths that can be attributed to fully self-driving cars, but 59 deaths tied to advanced driver assistance systems, which have a degree of automation but require the driver to be paying attention and intervene, indicating that For people wanting to adopt self-driving technology, the eagerness of some to relinquish all control or attention might outpace the technological capabilities of the vehicles. Now, it's easy to focus on the perceived safety issues of these vehicles. Any crash or malfunction confirms the Luddite suspicions in all of us that this dang technology is moving too fast.
9: Why do you always lose your keys, dagnabbit?
11: Why do you always talk like a prospector when you're aggravated, conflabbit?
6: Plus, who wants to believe a robot is better at your job than you are? It's a normal reaction we have to nearly every major advancement. The invention of the automobile introduced legislation that wanted every self-propelled vehicle to have a man with a red flag walk in front of it to warn oncoming horse traffic of its approach, kind of defeating the speed efficiency benefit of a Model T. While some might be more hesitant to use the technology, an often overlooked population has been more vocal about the benefits outweighing perceived risks, and that's people with disabilities. Nearly one in five Americans has a disability, totaling 57 million people, and 6 million of those people report being unable to get the transportation they need. Traditional rideshare apps have increased access to transportation for people with disabilities, but they're also the greatest source of transportation discrimination when it comes to people who are blind or have low vision, particularly if they're using a guide dog. Human drivers, though they aren't supposed to, can refuse a ride to a person with a service dog. A robot driver would not. Human drivers are also limited by hours. A late night medical or other emergency might make it difficult for someone with a disability to get a car in time. Robotaxis, or ideally a future with personal vehicles that are fully autonomous, would mean someone with a disability could regain their independence when it comes to travel. An independence that could give people the option to be employed again if a lack of transportation was preventing them from working in the first place. Research has found that full access to AVs could see between 2 and 4.5 million people with disabilities rejoin the workforce. It could also improve the quality of life for people with disabilities. 50% report inconsistent transportation as the reason for missed medical appointments, which not only affects their health, but also the cost of healthcare in America. Fully autonomous vehicles might be a boon for the disabled community and for road safety overall, once they stop interfering with emergency services or school buses. But there are some concerns increasing the amount of personal, fully or semi-autonomous vehicles could be a net negative to the environment. Now, in this case, we're not really talking about robo-taxis, the hailable, fully autonomous vehicles without any driver or requirement for human supervision, because currently all robo-taxis deployed or in development are also electric vehicles. Of course, there are other environmental concerns that come with the production of batteries and the greenhouse gas emissions of charging, but to avoid getting overly complicated, we're just talking about tailpipe emissions for now. The environmental concerns come from the forecast expansion of gas-powered vehicles that have self-driving options, like General Motors' Super Cruise option, Ford's Blue Cruise, or any number of likely future hands-free configurations. Part of the problem of increases in greenhouse gas emissions from transportation is that we're taking trips more frequently or for longer distances, all thanks to urban and suburban sprawl. Something that could be made even worse if gas-powered personal autonomous vehicles become available. In one study, a third of respondents said that they'd consider moving further out of the city if autonomous cars were available to lighten the load of a long commute. Who wouldn't like to count their commute time within their 40-hour work week if it means you can give calls or emails your undivided attention without being distracted by such inconveniences as having to pay attention to the road?
13: Eyes on the road! Eyes on the road!
6: Another potential problem could be that rather than paying the $30 for parking a date night in the city requires, you might tell your AV to circle the block until dinner is done, expelling more carbon dioxide. It's hard to parse out what the actual environmental and health impacts that largely AV-centered societies might end up with, because we've only just begun to dip our toes into the future, which tends to be how the progression of time works. Could more people in a city be inclined to ride their bikes if they felt safer around self-driving cars? Or would it result in longer commutes because people no longer felt the need to live close to work? Would we see an improvement in healthcare spending due to lower risk of crashes resulting in injury and better access to healthcare for people with disabilities or inconsistent transportation? Or would healthcare spending increase as a result of even more sedentary lifestyles due to the convenience of taking a robo-taxi for a short trip you might otherwise have used alternative but more physically involved transportation for? There's also the very real concern that the ease and convenience of having a robot chauffeur won't do much to sway cities and the people who live in them towards investing in more energy efficient or accessible mass transit. Things that people who are unable to afford personal AVs or taxis would still like to have available to them. After all, why travel with the masses when you can have a quiet car to yourself, even if it does create more traffic? Some municipalities have already indicated they're happy to create space for AVs, even if it's to the detriment of spaces for physical activity. In 2023, Austin, Texas proposed, and then withdrew, plans to create a corridor exclusive to self-driving vehicles that would have included parts of popular walking and biking trails. Who knows? Maybe WALL-E will follow in Demolition Man's footsteps when it comes to being a close predictor of our future. Aww. Hedging its bets that there are both spaceships, but also autonomous personal mobility vehicles. I guess the next question for the future should really be if the flying cars are also self-driving. When we return, we'll be joined by Yona Freemark of the Urban Institute to talk more about the policy that needs to be put in place to make sure that AVs are accessible to everyone. That's coming up right after this.
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6: Welcome back to Health Wanted. I'm your host, Laurel Bristow. This episode, we've been talking all about autonomous vehicles. And here to continue that conversation and specifically talk about the policy that we need to put in place to make autonomous vehicles accessible to everyone, today I am joined by...
17: My name is Yona Freemark, and I'm a researcher with the Urban Institute. We're a nonprofit research organization based out of Washington, D.C.
6: So what kind of stuff does the Urban Institute focus on? Like how, because I read one of your papers on autonomous vehicles, which is why I wanted to have you on here to talk about it more. But can you talk about how that is a topic that came into your kind of line of sight or area of research expertise?
17: Sure. Well, you know, the Urban Institute is a large research organization, and we do work across a whole variety of different policy areas, health, education, justice, budget, taxes, etc. But the work that I do personally is on issues related to transportation and land use. I've been studying autonomous vehicles now for more than 10 years. I started getting into the subject before I worked at Urban Institute when I was a graduate student at MIT. And I've continued my interest in the subject in the years since because it is increasingly important for our cities.
6: We'll get into the nitty-gritty detail, but what's your like immediate hot take? Autonomous vehicles, good or bad?
17: I think my hot take is that it depends on the context. We can use this technology to improve the environment, to give children more spaces to play, to reduce congestion in our cities. But we can also use this technology to increase pollution in our communities, increase inequality between people of different means, make our cities less vibrant places to live. So frankly, that's where policy really matters. Policy will determine whether or not autonomous vehicles or AVs help or hurt our communities.
6: So what are some of the policies that you think are like really important? You know, it sounds like from just your little summary that things really could go either way. So how do we make sure that they go the way that is the most beneficial? Let's start with maybe environmentally. How do we make sure that autonomous vehicles have a positive impact on the environment?
17: You know, I think we need to start out with the baseline rule that new autonomous vehicles, which is to say all autonomous vehicles that come into service, are electric. When I talk about autonomous vehicles, what I mean is fully autonomous vehicles with no no involvement from a human driver at all on driving the vehicle. You know, right now we have a problem in the United States, which is that while other countries are adopting electric vehicles very quickly, which have some real positive benefits from the perspective of reducing greenhouse gas emissions, in the United States, unfortunately, we're going in the opposite direction. And there are a number of reasons for that, starting with the fact that the House and Senate Republicans last year passed legislation that eliminated tax credits for electric vehicles. And that means fundamentally that people have no incentives from a financial perspective to actually go out and purchase an electric vehicle. And the result is that more people are buying gas-powered cars, which is going to be worse for the environment in the long run. But guess what? With autonomous vehicles, we have the power as local, state, and federal governments to say, we insist that they be better for the environment than the standard car that's out there.
3: And what do you think about the safety standards of like a fully autonomous vehicle? I know that that kind of causes some people to be pretty skeptical. And we're also dealing with the fact that, like, for instance, Waymo seems to be the only fully autonomous vehicle that is doing any kind of transparent safety reports. Do you have a sense of how safe this feature actually is?
17: The first thing we need is what you pointed out, right? Which is that we don't even have the data for most of the providers right now about how effective their systems are working. We don't know if the consumer products that are offered in like Ford, GM, Tesla vehicles for regular consumers are resulting in more or fewer crashes than human-driven circumstances. And we don't really, you know, Waymo's provided more information, but not nearly to the extent that we need right now to fully understand what's going on. In order to really get a sense of whether autonomous vehicles are resulting in more or fewer crashes and more or fewer people getting hurt by cars, we need a lot more data. And from that perspective, we need NHTSA, which is the U.S. government's safety agency, to be going in and requiring companies to provide that data. And unfortunately, under the Trump administration, that has not happened. So there's a lot of work to be done right there to even understand whether the AVs are helping or hurting from that perspective.
3: The current administration is pretty anti-regulatory, but even before that, do you feel like the regulatory, even just the consideration when it comes to autonomous vehicles, was being thought of or looked at enough? Or is this one of those situations where the technology is advancing so quickly that the regulations would have to be scrambling to keep up at this point?
17: Regulations related to data sharing do not require scrambling, from my perspective. There has been a lot of concern from the federal government, policymakers in a lot of states, that if we impose requirements on autonomous vehicles, then the U.S. will not be able to advance from a technological perspective, et cetera. And so therefore, we should avoid putting any type of regulations on an autonomous vehicle. But, you know, there are two points that I think are worth making here. Number one, sharing data about the performance of these autonomous vehicles is not going to add regulatory burden on these companies. They already collect all this data themselves, okay? They absolutely have the data in their pockets and could share it if the federal government required them to. Number two, the U.S. is not at the forefront when it comes to autonomous vehicles. Guess what country is? China. And guess which country has a lot more regulations at play on its new vehicles than the U.S. does? China. So, you know, I'm not convinced by that line of argument.
3: And what about regulatory when it comes to things like equity or inequality? I mean, aside from the big obvious things like not being able to afford to use Waymos or to purchase a vehicle that has, you know, autonomous options, what are the big concerns that you have when it comes to specifically to equity and autonomous vehicles?
17: There are a number of ways that our transportation system as it currently exists in the United States is extremely inequitable. So, first of all, we have a transportation system where access to jobs and access to opportunities is inequitably distributed, which means that people who are lower income and people who are Black or Hispanic have, across the United States, considerably less ability to use the transportation system in a way that actually gives them the ability to have opportunity in their lives, to be able to go to school, to be able to get to jobs, to be able to get to recreation, etc. That's the current context. And put on top of that, the reality that our transportation system is resulting in a lot of people dying or getting hurt on the roads, people who are predominantly lower income and people of color. So that's the current context. The question is, can the autonomous vehicle systems that are implemented across the country improve that context or actually reinforce the structural inequalities at play in our society? And my perspective is that it's unclear at the moment. We don't really know what's going to happen. But there are a few things we can be thinking about. So number one, again, we need to be thinking about, like, we need to collect the data. We need to understand who's being impacted by these services. Are the people using the autonomous vehicle services actually representative of the society as a whole or not? We don't know the answer to that question.
3: Yeah, I mean, I feel like I live in a particularly, you know, affluent neighborhood, I would say. And I feel like I saw Waymo's instant.

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1: And low-income people around in our communities. So, you know, I think we just have to be very conscious of the class and racial phenomena at play with regard to transportation and seek to remedy that in every sort of policy solution that we're coming up with.
2: Yeah, I was going to say, you know, there are also these private companies that offer autonomous bus shuttle services that are on like fixed routes. Is that anything that could potentially help bridge that gap, or are we just privatizing and reinventing public transportation?
1: I think the technology behind autonomy in transportation is potentially one that can benefit all types of different transportation services, including public transit. It's not often discussed in the United States because the U.S. is a bit behind when it comes to public transit in most instances. But automation of rail systems actually came many decades before autonomous vehicles as we know them today. So if you look at a lot of cities across Europe and Asia, you'll see that a lot of the trains that they have in regular operation are automated. Okay. And the reason that technology is possible is because automating a train on a track without people going onto the tracks, et cetera, is a lot easier than automating a car on a regular street. And, you know, we do see that sometimes in, even in places like Atlanta, you know, at the airport, the shuttle train that operates underneath the airport in Atlanta, as in many US cities, is automated. And if we were able to actually take that technology and take the autonomous vehicle technology and apply it to buses, we could improve the service on buses quite dramatically because you could do so at a lower cost in theory. But there are a few points I want to emphasize here. So the first is that this doesn't have to be a privatized thing. This can be an undertaking by public services. Public agencies have the opportunity to use technology in the same way that private services do, and they shouldn't limit themselves. But it's also worth emphasizing that when you automate a technology, you are putting certain people who are in current jobs at potential risk, right? There are people who drive buses. There are people who drive trains who may not have a job if you replace them with an autonomous vehicle. So, you know, you have to be careful with these types of changes.
2: I'm Laurel Bristow, and you're listening to Health Wanted. If you're just joining us, we are talking to Yona Freemark of the Urban Institute about the policies that need to be put in place to help make sure that autonomous vehicles are accessible to everyone. I have a little bit of a Luddite tendency. I was a little bit of a Waymo hater when I first saw them and couldn't really put my finger on why and everything just because it's so new and it seems so crazy. But it was pointed out to me that they could be huge for people with disabilities who lack access to sufficient transportation. So, you know, an AV that doesn't have a driver wouldn't be able to deny someone with a guide dog a ride, right? But is there enough investment happening in creating AVs that have other necessary accessible features? Like, do we have AVs that have wheelchair ramps? Do we have AVs that, you know, speak instead of just being stuff on a screen? What are the kind of things that we need to be considering to make sure that, you know, while this is a great first step for access for people with disabilities, that we're not leaving anybody behind?
1: In theory, there are some potential advantages of autonomous vehicles that could be quite beneficial for folks with disabilities, starting with the design of the vehicles themselves. So if you are able to actually get rid of the driver, you know, and if the car is actually electrified and it's not designed like a regular sedan or SUV, it's designed like something else, maybe with doors that open like this, sideways, you may end up with a situation where you can provide services more easily to folks in wheelchairs. But that will come at an extra expense to the companies that are providing the service. And that extra expense will not be absorbed by the companies unless you force them to through regulations. So there is no guarantee that folks with disabilities will be better served by these types of vehicles. There is only the hope that they

0: will be if they are given the opportunity in the context of better regulations. One thing that's great about our public transit system is that by law, the public transit system has to provide service to people of all different sorts of disabilities under the Americans with Disabilities Act. Unfortunately, the reality right now is that a lot of folks who are in wheelchairs and are in hard to reach locations often rely on what are called paratransit services that are extremely inconvenient, that only come, you know, once every few hours, that you have to schedule sometimes a day in advance. And it makes life impossible for people with wheelchairs to actually get around. In theory, if we had regulations that mandated that autonomous vehicles had the design to be able to serve that type of individual, then that could be a boon to their life.
1: Okay, so stepping away from AVs specifically for a second and just talking about urban planning, what's your kind of ideal streetscape in terms of, you know, equity, health outcomes? I would imagine maybe bike lanes, tree-covered sidewalks, fewer space for cars. What are you thinking?
0: We have a problem in almost every neighborhood in the United States, which is that the transportation system is designed almost exclusively for the use of cars and trucks. We devote the vast majority of space, our public space, to cars, whether it's the street, the highway, or the parking lot. And the result is that people don't want to walk. They don't want a bike. They don't want to take transit. And when they do, it's really inconvenient. It's like life is difficult for those people. And that's true almost everywhere except for a few neighborhoods in a few cities. I think we have an opportunity to create neighborhoods where people want to walk, that have a lot of vegetation, that have wide sidewalks, that have a mix of uses along those streets so people can actually walk to a grocery store, walk to a cafe. That's the type of transportation environment I think we should be aiming for in a lot of communities throughout the country.
1: Do you think that there is space for AVs within that? I'm just trying to think of this, like, you know, futuristic world where the kind of standard for automobiles is a fully, something with a fully automatic navigation capability the way Waymo does. I would imagine that there's concern that that could just increase our dependency on cars even more, because now people who don't like driving are in cars because they don't have to drive.
0: I think that's a fair concern to have. I think we should not be looking at this technology with rose-colored glasses on. We should be looking at this technology with a high level of skepticism, as with every type of technology, frankly. There is no technological solution to our problems. There may be technological assistance within the right context, but we should not be naive about any technology's ability to solve our human problems that we have in front of us. I think the reality is that a lot of tech companies present their technologies as the solution to a myriad of different problems that we have in our society. And, you know, transportation is one of those. But what we see again and again is that the same problems crop up, the same inequities in people's ability to access the technology, in terms of the quality of service that people get out of the technology. They always seem to crop up over time. And frankly, in our current moment where inequality is exploding across the country, to a large degree because of the tech sector, we should be more skeptical than ever. That's my personal perspective. That said, there was a tagline for the introduction of high-speed rail in France in the 80s. Okay, that the National Rail Company used. And the tagline was, progress is only worth it if everyone benefits, in French, essentially. And, you know, I actually really appreciate that way of thinking about technological change, because I think it's essential that we try to leverage technologies as opportunities for progress for our society, not just progress for a few individuals who are making money from that. And I think AVs should be seen from that perspective, from a personal perspective. And so what could that mean in our world? Well, it could mean we take advantage of autonomous vehicles to say, hey, guess what? Now that folks are not being the people who are driving around on our streets, who are not parking themselves, etc., we don't actually need to use up so much of the public right-of-way for cars. We can use it for other things like sidewalks, bike lanes, bus lanes, landscaping. Those are other things we can do with our public spaces that right now we often have to fight for because the folks who are opposing that are the people who are driving themselves around. But that requires some really great urban design in the cities that are implementing it. And so far, unfortunately, cities are quite behind on that. They are not thinking proactively about how to use AVs to make progress on that front.
1: You're obviously thinking ahead to the future and seeing kind of what should be put in place for our inevitable expansion of AVs. Does the Urban Institute do any planning for how we're going to deal with flying cars?
0: No, we have not done any research on that front.
1: It's time to start thinking about it, you know, before it becomes a problem. Thank you so much for joining us today.
0: I'm happy to talk.
1: When we return, it'll be time for the Q&A. I'm Laurel Bristow, and you're listening to Health Wanted.
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1: Welcome back to Health Wanted. I'm Laurel Bristow. This episode, we've been talking all about robots on the road. 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Here with our first question is our producer, Ollie.
6: Hi, Laurel.
1: Welcome back, Ollie. We missed you last week.
6: Oh, thanks. Well, the question that I have for you is about smoothies.
1: Ooh, smoothies.
6: I saw someone tell Mel Robbins that if you make a smoothie with blueberries and bananas, something in the bananas breaks down the nutritional value of the blueberries. Is that true?
1: So it's true that I've seen this clip. The person that Mel Robbins is talking to is Rhonda Patrick, a PhD in biomedical sciences. So it's kind of surprising that she would make this claim, given that there is no data to back it up. Basically, what she said is that blueberries contain compounds called polyphenols, which are antioxidants and do good things for your bodies. And bananas have compounds called polyphenol oxidase, which can break down antioxidants. Both are true statements, but she then says that the polyphenol oxidase in bananas will break down the polyphenols in blueberries, and that's bad, so you shouldn't mix them together. She cites a 2023 study as proof that you shouldn't mix blueberries and bananas because the combination will diminish the health benefits. The problem is, that is not what the study found. It was a study in 8 men, and it compared biomarkers in the blood of men who got either a banana smoothie, which is high in polyphenol oxidase, a berry smoothie, which is low in polyphenol oxidase, or a control. And each of those 3 options were also mixed with a cocoa extract that is high in a specific polyphenol called a flavanol. There are a bunch of different flavanols. We don't need to get in the weeds. The study was done by UC Davis and funded by the Mars Company, which makes the cocoa extract. The men who had the extract as a capsule or the extract and berries saw their levels of a certain type of polyphenol go up. But for the men who had the extract and bananas, the level of the polyphenol stayed low, implying that something about the banana extract combo prevented the body from metabolizing the polyphenols in the extract. Nowhere in the study did they test bananas' impact on blueberries. Nowhere in the study were blueberries and bananas even mixed. But this is the basis for her claim, that because there seems to be, based on 2 people, some interaction between bananas and the cocoa extract that limited the levels of this one polyphenol, that means bananas kill polyphenols, which is silly. There are a ton of different polyphenols out there, and there are tons of beneficial nutrients in both bananas and blueberries that are unrelated to polyphenols. So it feels short-sighted to try and make people think they're doing smoothies incorrectly when we have a lot of people in this country who aren't eating enough fruits and vegetables to begin with. So go ahead and mix your berries and bananas and mute social media accounts that tell you you're doing health wrong.
6: Switching gears a little bit, I think it's time for a What the Health. We have an Ebola update.
1: We do have an Ebola update for What the Health.
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11: Details on the latest Ebola crisis.
12: And that is the issue of healthcare.
1: What the Health? All right. Ebola may have fallen off your radar, but that doesn't mean it's gone away. The outbreak in the Eastern Democratic Republic of the Congo has now become the second largest Ebola outbreak in history. And concerningly, it hit that benchmark 2.5 months after being discovered. The previous record holder for the second largest outbreak took 2 years to amass a total of 3,400 cases, about 150 fewer than what we currently sit at. And those are probably underestimates. As for where we are with vaccine development, you may recall Bundibugyo, the strain of Ebola causing this outbreak, does not have a currently licensed vaccine. The Coalition of Epidemic Preparedness Innovation, an international group funded by government and private investors, has really taken up the call to try and develop a vaccine as quickly as possible. Currently, the first volunteers have been dosed with a CEPI-backed vaccine that uses the same vaccine platform as the COVID vaccine that was developed by Oxford. They're also sponsoring another vaccine that uses the recombinant vascular stomatitis virus platform, which is the same platform that Merck used for its FDA-approved Ebola vaccine for the Zaire strain. I also just learned that Moderna has started their clinical trial for their mRNA-based Ebola vaccine. While it is smart to diversify vaccine platforms, and I'm grateful that there are organizations picking up the slack caused by the United States' departure from caring about international health, it still means it's going to be several months before anything gets approved for even emergency use. And with how fast the outbreak is growing, that makes me worried.
6: We have a question from listener Beth, who says, I live near the tragic Spokane complex fires. The air quality index in my area has been above 100, sometimes over 200, since the fires began a week ago, with no relief in sight. What are the health implications of this continued state of poor air, and how can I protect myself? I so appreciate your fun, science-based approach to very serious health issues. Thank you, Beth.
1: Hi, Beth. First of all, I am so sorry that you are dealing with those fires. They are incredibly tragic, and I can only imagine how scary and frustrating it is to have to stay inside for so long to protect your health. Wildfires are bad enough, but now with widespread fires that burn structures, we have the added problem of even worse air pollution. Now, of course, there's a lot of different kinds of air pollution out there, but wildfire smoke is particularly bad because it's made up of superfine particles of whatever is burning, be it vegetation or building material. This means there are a lot of highly toxic chemicals that are being released and dispersed, as there's potentially things like lead, asbestos, lithium batteries, and other harmful items that are being destroyed. Other things like traffic pollution also have fine particles, but the sharp spikes and higher concentrations found in smoke and fire act like a megadose of problem exposure. In addition to being irritating to your airways and causing inflammation, wildfire smoke also contains particles so small that they can bypass the filter of your lungs and get directly into your bloodstream, which allows the bloodstream to deliver toxic substances to organs like your heart, lungs, and brain. These small particles have been tied to an increased risk of heart attack, stroke, lung cancer, and cognitive decline. So, obviously, you want to protect your airways. If you do need to travel outdoors during an active fire, an N95 respirator is the best option to protect you from inhaling harmful debris, but they won't protect you from potential gases or vapors. For that, you would need an NIOSH-approved elastomeric respirator. Unlike respiratory virus protection, this is a time when it's okay to wear masks with exhalation valves, which can make breathing easier because it allows air to flow in one direction, out, which also removes moisture. To protect the air inside your home, you should locate and close your HVAC system's fresh air intake that draws air from outside and change the system settings to recirculate air only. Be sure to close all windows and exhaust vents, like what's found in the bathroom, and keep extra filters on hand so that they can be changed regularly. You can also create a clean air room in your house for some extra relief. To do this, put a portable air cleaner in the designated space, ideally a room without windows, and keep it closed off from the other rooms. And be sure to remove your shoes or outside clothing before you enter. The Environmental Protection Agency also has a really helpful graphic about how to build your own air cleaner using MERV 13 filters, a box fan, tape, and bungee cords. When the outside air quality is bad, you should try to avoid making your inside air quality worse. And that means skipping things like vacuuming, frying food, and cooking on gas, propane, or wood-burning stoves. Unfortunately, you can't rely on air quality index readings as much during a fire because they don't detect all of the harmful particles that are released when structures burn. Instead, use a combination of AQI, fine particulate, and fire maps. You can find pretty good ones at fire.airnow.gov and check wind maps to see if smoke from local fires is moving towards or away from you. And I will continue to hope that you and everyone else in the area gets relief soon.
6: Okay, here's our next listener question. I hear a lot about glyphosate lately. I thought the Maha people were against the weed killer because it caused cancer, but then the Supreme Court ruled in favor of the maker, saying it doesn't cause cancer. What's going on?
1: Yeah, so it's pretty confusing to talk about whether glyphosate, which was the main ingredient in Roundup, but has been phased out of residential and commercial versions, but still exists in the agricultural versions, causes cancer. And the Supreme Court ruling is kind of a separate thing, so let me try to get through both of them. Starting with the court case, Bayer, the pharmaceutical company of aspirin fame, acquired Monsanto, which makes Roundup, which is full of glyphosate, and they were embroiled in a court case alleging that they had failed to disclose the cancer-causing potential of Roundup at the state level in the form of warnings on product packaging, making them liable for cases of non-Hodgkin's lymphoma believed to be connected to the use of the chemical. Bayer said, no, we're not in violation. The EPA has determined that glyphosate probably doesn't cause cancer, and per the rules of the Federal Insecticide, Fungicide, and Rodenticide Act, FIFRA, if the EPA doesn't require a label, then the states can't mandate any additional labels. And the plaintiff came back and said, but the EPA is supposed to review the data on pesticides every 15 years, and there's new data that suggests a stronger link to cancer, so the lack of warning label at the federal level might be a mislabel, in which case states can require their own labels. And this is a big deal because glyphosate is the most widely used herbicide in the world. It's estimated that 300 million pounds of glyphosate is used in U.S. farms alone each year. So if the court ruled that the states had the right to request warning labels about cancer risk and Bayer did not do them, then that would open the door to try and hold Bayer liable for the thousands of cases currently in courts that claim Bayer is responsible for people's cancer diagnosis because it did not warn them of the theoretical cancer risk. They would still have to prove that glyphosate was the cause of the cancers, but there's no point in going through with those cases if the Supreme Court rules that Bayer did not have to put state-level warnings out, which is what happened. The Supreme Court ruled 7-2 in Bayer's favor. So that's what happened in court. But is glyphosate actually harmful to human health? That's actually proving a lot harder to answer. If you look at epidemiologic, animal, and mechanistic studies, they provide compelling patterns of evidence that glyphosates are a cause of non-Hodgkin's lymphoma. But actual studies in humans are much harder to wade through. In 2015, the World Health Organization's International Agency for Research on Cancer classified glyphosate as a group 2A carcinogen, meaning that it is probably carcinogenic to humans. This category is used when there is limited evidence of cancer in humans, but sufficient evidence of cancer in animal studies. But this report has been faced with some severe scrutiny because the IARC study aimed to understand if glyphosate can cause cancer under any circumstances, not just doses that are likely to occur in the environment. Other agencies, like the US EPA and the Food and Agriculture Organization of the United Nations, have found that it's likely not cancer-causing. The EPA's ruling was actually met with a lot of scrutiny because the paper that deemed Roundup safe that this EPA decision relied on was retracted in January of this year because it was found the authors had financial ties to the maker of Roundup they didn't disclose. Other large-scale studies or meta-analyses have differed in their conclusions, likely because different researchers weigh the strengths of papers differently. There just isn't a great way to study if the levels of exposure you get through produce consumption is enough versus using Roundup on your garden for 20 years versus working on an industrial farm that uses Roundup and so on. The dose makes the poison, and we don't know what dose, if any, makes Roundup a problem. And the concern here is that as the use of glyphosate has increased dramatically, the amount that people can be potentially exposed to increases as well. So I would say the jury is particularly out when it comes to what dangerous levels of glyphosate exposure is, if there is one at all. But it's become a surprisingly contentious topic in Maha. HHS Secretary RFK Jr. actually represented a plaintiff in one of these early Roundup cases and won. Plus, he has repeatedly said that he thinks glyphosate causes cancer. But in this case, the U.S. government actually sided with Bayer. And more recently, RFK Jr. has defended an executive order from earlier this year aimed at boosting glyphosate production. So it seems like Maha's stance on glyphosate is about as clear as the connection between glyphosate and cancer.
6: Now it's time for the sick of the week.
1: Sick of the week. Sick of the week. Everyone log on to your Kelshi apps. Just kidding. Don't do that. I do not believe in the afterlife, but I do believe something waits for people in the divine if they resist our country's current push to make everything bettable. But anyway, what I'm trying to say is that I am predicting we are losing our measles elimination status in November. That's actually a bet that probably wouldn't even net you any money because we all saw it coming, but you know, a joke is a joke. Anyway, 2025 was the worst year for measles cases since 1991. And in 2026, we've already surpassed that total with five more months to go. Prior to 2025, 2019 had been the worst case in recent memory, with outbreaks so terrifying they were enough to cause school closures. But that was only 1,200 cases for the year and an average MMR vaccine uptake of 95%. Now our MMR coverage of kindergartners is 93% and dropping, but some communities are much lower, making them more susceptible to outbreaks. The Pan American Health Organization is set to have their annual meeting of the Regional Verification Commission for the Elimination of Measles, Rubella, and Congenital Rubella Syndrome in November. In this meeting, they will review the genotyping data from the outbreak that began in January of 2025 to see if there was continuous transmission of the virus for 12 months. And I tell you, I would be shocked if they found that there was not. So this week's Sick of the Week is going to our measles elimination status. It was fun while it lasted. That's all the time we have. Don't forget, you can submit your public health questions to healthwanted@wave.org or by calling 404-888-3630. Health Wanted with Laurel Bristow is produced by WAVE in Atlanta and distributed by PRX. The show is a production of Emory's Rollins School of Public Health in collaboration with WAVE. This episode was produced by me, Laurel Bristow, Elizabeth K. Mendez, and Kevin Rinker, with additional production from Claire Streisick. Original music by Matt Owen. Special thanks to Dean Danny Fallon, Scotty Crow, Catherine Graves, Kelly Jordan, Douglas Bell, Jess Silva, Rashad Pitts, Brittany Beerley, and Ollie Turner. The show is intended solely for general information and educational purposes and not to provide medical advice. Always consult a physician or healthcare provider with your health or treatment concerns. 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We'll be back next week with all things you need to know from the world of public health. I've been your host, Laurel Bristow, and it's been a pleasure. Thanks for joining us.
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14: I think over the long run, the thing that's sort of guaranteed is that if the progressive left becomes strong enough in the Democratic Party, it is going to change the Democratic Party one way or another. 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
3: What happens to a ski town the summer after a snow drought? I'm Kathleen Davis, and this is Science Friday. Last winter's snow drought in Colorado has had major downstream effects on farming, sports, tourism, you name it. Can mountain towns adapt to the new reality of climate change?
17: I think it's just really making us all question how much we can rely on a steady level of snow.
3: And a project to document species lost to science and why it's so hard to find lost firefly species.
18: Some species, as adults, they may only be active, say, 20 or 30 minutes at night.
3: Plus, former Interior Secretary Deb Haaland reflects on her unexpected road to politics and how her relationship with nature guides her worldview. After this.
13: Live from NPR News in Washington, I'm Janine Herbst. In New York, Luigi Mangione has pleaded guilty to federal stalking charges connected to the death of UnitedHealthcare CEO Brian Thompson. In federal court today, the 28-year-old admitted to stalking and shooting Thompson on a Manhattan sidewalk in 2024. Prosecutor Jamie McDonald.
18: This was not a spontaneous act of violence. It was deliberate, calculated, and premeditated.
13: Mangione was charged in both federal and state court and was set to face state trial next month. But his lawyer, Karen Friedman Agnifilo, says they want the state charges dropped in light of his guilty plea in federal court.
19: Despite this being a single isolated event, Mr. Mangione has been unfairly treated since the outset in every way and has successfully fought off terrorism charges and the death penalty, while also fighting at the same time two simultaneous prosecutions in two jurisdictions who are trying to punish him twice for the exact conduct.
13: Mangione faces sentencing in December. Lawmakers and families are highlighting poor conditions on board the carrier USS Lincoln. That carrier will soon be replaced in the Middle East. Steve Walsh of member station WHRO has more.
20: A defense official told NPR that the Navy is sending the carrier USS Washington to relieve USS Lincoln. The Lincoln has been at sea continuously for over 250 days, breaking records set during the COVID era, when ships were intentionally kept away from ports. Democratic lawmakers are demanding answers from the Pentagon after reports of food shortages and lack of adequate mental health care on board the carrier. CENTCOM says a sailor was rescued after falling overboard August 3rd. Supply lines have been stretched as the Navy's hub in the region at Bahrain has been under periodic attack since the start of the war with Iran. For NPR News, I'm Steve Walsh.
13: Israeli activists delivered food and water today to people trapped in a house besieged by Israeli settlers in the occupied West Bank. But as NPR's Frank Langfitt reports, the man who lives there says he still can't leave.
21: Ofer Kassif, a member of the Israeli parliament, was among those delivering the provisions. He said Israeli soldiers control the area and the settlers had retreated, for now, to a hilltop.
22: I'm quite afraid that that's not the end of the story, to say the least.
21: Kusei Abu Ridi is the Palestinian-American occupant of the home. He told NPR the Israeli military declared the area a close military zone and won't let him leave. Abu Ridi says the soldiers could arrest the settlers at any time. Instead, he says, the military pushes them out only to watch them return. He called this a, quote, theatrical performance. The Israeli military has not responded to NPR's request for comment. Frank Langfitt, NPR News, Tel Aviv.
13: And you're listening to NPR News from Washington. Today's the final day for public comment on potential changes to wilderness rules in the Boise State Public Radio's. Heath Drusen has more.
23: The Interior Department began allowing the public to comment on policies governing wilderness study areas in July. That could lead to changes in management practices on millions of acres of public land. Tracy Stone Manning is the president of the Wilderness Society and former director of the Bureau of Land Management.
24: I think the administration is building on its record of systematically attacking every protected acre in the country.
23: Activity on designated wilderness and wilderness study areas is severely restricted in order to preserve their natural states. The Department of Interior did not respond to requests for comment. For NPR News, I'm Heath Drusen.
13: In Italy, authorities recovered three paintings by Renoir, Cezanne, and Matisse worth millions of dollars that were stolen earlier this year from a private museum. Officials say they were discovered during a search without giving additional details. The theft at the Magnani Rocca Foundation happened last March, and local media say the thieves snatched the paintings in less than 3 minutes. This follows a series of high-profile heists in Europe, including the theft of crown jewels from the Louvre in Paris last fall. Wall Street is trading lower at this hour. The Dow is down 98 points. The NASDAQ is down 104 points. That's down about 0.4%. The S&P 500 is down about 17 points. That's about 0.2%. I'm Janine Herbst, and you're listening to NPR News from Washington.
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4: 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The unpredictability of AI, that story on All Things Considered from NPR News.
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3: This is Science Friday. I'm producer Kathleen Davis. Later in the hour, a conversation with former Interior Secretary Deb Haaland on politics, the environment, and making change. And we'll meet a scientist on the hunt for lost firefly species. But first, winter in Colorado looked very different this year. Many parts of the state experienced record high temperatures and record low snowpack. And that lack of snow has had downstream effects on farming, sports, tourism, you name it. So as climate change intensifies, what kind of changes can we expect to see in places that are dependent on snow? And how do we prepare for it? Here to discuss how this is playing out in Aspen is Hallie Zander, news director at Aspen Public Radio. Hallie, welcome to Science Friday.
7: Thanks for having me.
3: How big of a deal was this winter snow drought?
7: It was one of the biggest conversations we were hearing out here in the Roaring Fork Valley around Aspen. I mean, it was impossible to ignore. Things really got started back in November when the ski season was about to start, and everyone was looking up at the ski hill from town and just seeing dirt. And we ended the season with, as you said, record low snowpack in Colorado. So it's been something everyone's been talking about.
3: And they're still talking about it. Why?
7: Yeah, I mean, a bad winter has cascading effects into the next few seasons, right? Wildfire risk is on top of everybody's minds right now. It seems pretty self-explanatory, but the dry winter season means that fuels in our wildland areas are drier, which means when they do spark, the fires will move faster in those areas. They'll be harder to control for firefighters, and the risk of damage is just a lot higher. And then one of the big things right now is voluntary fishing closures. So the state has been asking people not to fish on the rivers because they're lower than usual, which means they're hotter than usual. And as a result, that stress on the fish, they just can't really survive the whole catch and release process. Mm. So that industry's been hit harder than usual. Also, you know, the rafting companies, there's just less places where they can go and operate trips. So It's definitely limiting people's options right now. And I learned a new term through all of this reporting, which was called the snow hangover, which essentially means, you know, a lot of people will try and book their winter vacations in the summer, but after a really bad season, they might wait it out a little bit longer. Our tourism experts here in Aspen say people will wait and see if the snow is going to balance back out or return to somewhat closer to average in November, December before starting to book their trips. So it's still too early to tell if that's what we're seeing here this summer, but it's something people are looking out for.
3: Another thing that's interesting here is that Aspen's a big tourist town. What's happening on the social side? Is there an effect on people's livelihoods because of this?
7: Yeah, I mean, the economy here is really tied to recreation, which means we're really tied to the climate and to snow levels. So we talked to some business owners who are rethinking whether or not they can continue in the industry. We're hearing from people that have said they're trying to diversify, to be able to stay in the industries that they love. And that's small and big businesses alike. And we've heard this a lot from a number of people that they wouldn't be able to handle another season like it, or at least not right away.
17: Like, they need some more average seasons to bounce back before they could handle a setback like this again. So I think it's just really making us all question how much we can rely on a steady level of snow to uplift the entire economy.
3: Hallie Zander is the news director at Aspen Public Radio. Hallie, thanks so much for joining me.
17: Thanks for having me.
3: So for economies and livelihoods that rely on snow, what happens when snow becomes unreliable? To help answer this, we're turning to the past. Dr. Mike Childers is an environmental historian at Colorado State University in Fort Collins. Mike, welcome to Science Friday.
8: Oh, thanks for having me.
3: Give me a sense, how big of a deal is the ski industry in Colorado's mountain communities?
8: It's a really big deal. For many of the communities in the Central Rockies, it is a good half to 80% of their economy is based upon skiing and tourism. And so when you have a winter like this, that means you're losing that amount of money right out of the gate. But it is not just the selling of lift tickets and, you know, things on the mountain, but it is everything from the pizzeria to the lodging to the gas station that takes a sizable hit, because ski towns are reliant upon that revenue to get them through the majority of the entire year.
3: Has Colorado dealt with this sort of winter before, like we saw this past winter?
8: Yes and no. We have definitely had droughts, snow droughts in the past that have dramatically impacted the winter season. So, you know, the most notable one is in 1976, 1977. We didn't get snow until after Christmas. Roughly half of the ski industries, their ski mountains didn't even open. And that really hurt a lot of the industry.
3: How did outdoor recreation businesses adapt? Can you give me some examples?
8: Yeah, I mean, it was a couple things. So what the ski industry did was, one, started embracing something called snowmaking, in which when the temperature gets low enough and the ground is frozen hard enough, you can shoot compressed air and water in the atmosphere overnight and make man-made snow crystals. And this allows them to extend their winter season or start their winter season. So it's a technological insurance policy. Mm-hmm. On the business side, you start to see the industry consolidate into a handful of corporate-owned ski resorts, like Vail Resorts being the big one in the country. Mm-hmm. And with that consolidation came with more money to put more amenities to attract more skiers, to make sure that if there's any sort of downfall in snow, they can at least withstand that. That led in 2008 to Vail launching its Epic Pass, and then its competitor, a company named Alterra, launching its Icon Pass sometime later. And these are, in essence, passes that are subscription services, where for around $1,000 currently, you can get access to ski resorts, not just, you know, one, but multiple around the world. But you have to buy those early, before the snow even hits the ground. And so the industry has the money already in the bank so they can survive a season like we just had financially. But what we're seeing right now is that fewer passes like this are being sold, or people are buying a different sort of pass because they're pulling back on how much money they're willing to spend on the gamble that next winter will have enough snow for them to go out and ski.
3: How do you think businesses and economies in these mountain towns might adapt this time around? Are there other ways you might envision that?
8: Yeah, I think a lot of these ski towns and ski resorts and the communities that surround them are going to look to diversify, whether that is they're going to be offering activities that aren't reliant on snow. For example, mountain biking has become a huge component of this in a lot of resort areas. And, you know, if you look at the changes that happened after 1976, that was this one point that led to kind of corporate control of the ski industry, kind of the growth of these towns and the expansion of the region and the state, that this sort of change will happen again. So that's also going to change what these communities are and do.
3: I mean, how does this affect people's livelihoods? Like the townies, the people who actually live in these places and don't just come to visit.
8: Right. Yeah. I mean, these are people who are wholly reliant on snow to drive tourism, which then drives not just all of the kind of, you know, restaurants and those sorts of things, but then, you know, we're talking about tax bases for schools and roads and emergency services. And so what happens when that goes away? So it will change things. How specifically, it's hard to really foresee, but it's going to probably cause, again, another wave of consolidation and maybe kind of corporate ownerships of those little mom and pop shops that we all know and love.
3: Yeah, I mean, I'm getting a read that there's some friction potentially between Big Ski and the people who actually live in these towns. Is that an accurate read?
8: That's an accurate read, especially as these two, Alterra and Vail Resorts, have continued to buy smaller and smaller resorts in communities across the country and change the very kind of nature of what skiing means to those communities, along with even labor practices and kind of how that's driving the unionization of people like ski patrollers. It's causing a huge friction between who actually gets to control this place and what is this place going to be. And that has always led to issues, but it is becoming a greater issue today.
3: Right. Is there anything about this snow drought that you've experienced this year and its impacts that has surprised you, like moving past the winter and into the summer?
8: Yeah, just how surprising it has been to people. You know, last winter, every day was like checking the snow report and hoping for snow so we could go skiing, so we could go play. And that narrative has changed. And now we're talking about like reservoirs going to Deadpool. Why are, you know, golf courses still watering their lawns? So the narrative has changed, and it really caught a lot of people off guard, just because we haven't really experienced a snow drought like this for a decade or more. And so how quickly we forget, well, it's been really surprising to me.
3: Dr. Mike Childers is an associate professor of environmental history at Colorado State University in Fort Collins. Mike, thanks so much for joining me.
8: Well, thanks.
3: Coming up after the break, a conversation with former Interior Secretary Deb Haaland. This is Science Friday from WNYC Studios.
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9: This is Science Friday. I'm Flora Lichtman. In 2020, Deb Haaland was serving in Congress, representing New Mexico's 1st District, when she got a new job offer. Joe Biden had just won the election, and he wanted her to be part of his cabinet as Secretary of the Interior. She accepted and became the first Native American appointed to a cabinet position, a new chapter for a woman who already had been through many chapters. In her new memoir, A Voice Like Mine, Haaland writes about that cabinet job, her path to politics, and how she's not like other politicians, No Ivy League education, no high-up connections. She's a recovering alcoholic who graduated from college at age 34, had a baby 4 days later, and went to law school as a single mom. A member of the Pueblo of Laguna tribe who ran her own business and managed a casino along the way. And now she's planning her next chapter. She's running to be governor of New Mexico. Deb Holland, welcome to Science Friday.
1: Thank you. I'm so happy to be here, Flora. Thanks for having me.
9: We're so happy to have you. These days, do you identify as a politician? Does that word sit right with you?
1: I mean, you know, I suppose I am a politician, right? I'm in politics. I love politics, quite frankly. I love it for likely different reasons than maybe other people do. But, you know, I feel more like an organizer. I love that title. I organized for a long time in New Mexico before I ever ran for office, helping to make sure people were registered to vote, getting out in underrepresented communities. So, I mean, I'm not offended if somebody wants to call me a politician, but I have a lot of other identities also.
9: You write in the book that you have a rebellious streak. How did that manifest, and how does it manifest now?
1: Yeah, you know, my rebellious streak was, and I was different from my siblings in this way, right? Like, I ditched class when I was in high school, and I, you know, I did those kinds of things that frustrated my parents. When I was in seventh grade, the dress code, you couldn't wear jeans or midriff tops. And so me and my friends wore jeans and midriff tops just to get under the skin of the principal and the folks at my junior high. And so, sure, I have a little bit of a rebellious streak, because I kind of feel, and even now I'm feeling like, you know, I don't want to go with the status quo a lot of times. I really want to do things differently and help people to feel different about politics and about elected officials and about government, right? I want more grassroots people to feel like they're part of the system and that it's something that's not out of reach for them.
9: Well, I mean, even you just saying that you love politics, I mean, that's kind of a radical thing to say.
1: Yeah, it is, especially in this day and age, right? There's a lot of divisiveness. You know, I'm proud of my bipartisan work when I was in Congress and proud that I got bills across the finish line and had them signed into law by President Trump. I even implemented some of those bills when I was Secretary of the Interior.
9: Well, let's talk a little bit about some of your previous stints. You were Secretary of the Interior. You started in 2021. Mm-hmm. This seems like a big department.
1: Very big. Yes. 70,000 career staff. 70,000 career staff and an $18 billion annual budget, which I did for four consecutive years.
9: What does the Interior do? Like, what's the job?
1: Yeah, the top line, they manage all of our public lands, right? All the national parks, all the wildlife refuges, all the BLM lands. They're responsible. They have the United States Geological Survey. So that is responsible for the science. The USGS does so many important things. They measure streams, they measure rain, they look at volcanoes and earthquakes and things of that nature. The department is also responsible for the trust responsibility for our 574 federally recognized tribes through the Bureau of Indian Affairs. It also has the Bureau of Indian Education, so they're responsible for a number of tribally run or BIE run schools across the country. That was all under my responsibility, but it doesn't, you know, you end up having this really strong emotional connection to so many things that the Interior does, right? You know, my thought, I grew up outdoors. My dad grew up on a farm. My mom's dad was a farmer also. And so we were just outdoors all the time. And I grew up that way. And I have an affinity for everything outside. I'd rather be outside than anywhere.
9: Mm.
1: And so I felt really dedicated. It's easy to be dedicated in that department to the people and the animals and the landscapes that we manage, because it plays such a large role in American life, right?
9: Yes. Yes, I think that's so true. And also public lands, there are all these competing interests. Like, they have different meaning and different value to different people, probably even within interior itself. You know, there's recreation and conservation and extraction. And I wondered how you thought about balancing those priorities, mm-hmm. and if you learned anything or anything surprised you after you were in the post.
1: Mm-hmm. So, yes, I mean, and it's interesting that you use the word balance, because that's what I promised to do, manage our public lands in a balance. And, you know, there's a multi-purpose mandate from Congress to manage our public lands, and not just one industry should be dictating what happens on our public lands. And so I really felt committed to that multi-purpose use and ensuring that people had a seat at the table to talk about these things, right? And in fact, we said that conservation should be one of the multi-use purposes, which I thought was a really great idea.
9: Was that not true before?
1: Well, I mean, during many administrations, there's generally one industry that essentially, you know, that essentially moved our public lands forward.
9: Do you mean the oil and gas industry?
1: Yeah, yes, the oil and gas industry. And everybody, a lot of folks really feel like you should just give carte blanche to the gas and oil industry. And I mean, I think all industries, regardless of what the industry does, I think they all have a responsibility to our communities, to our environment, to everything, right? So we need, especially now in this era of climate change, we need every industry to be sustainable.
9: I want to talk about climate change a little bit. From your time in Congress and at the Interior, what did you learn about what is actually effective in terms of making change? Like, do we need more lawsuits or science that quantifies the costs of climate disasters? How do we move this forward?
1: So we always need more lawsuits, I think, right? Because because people don't want to play by the rules. And especially,
9: Deb Holland, I love politics, and we always need more lawsuits. Exactly what I expected from this interview.
1: I mean, we have an attorney general here in New Mexico. We sued the Trump administration like 43 times. Because, or more, because they're not living up to their obligations to our state. So I mean, when people want to harm the environment and they're breaking the law to do it, then they should be held accountable, right? It's about accountability. But we always need science too. We need those experts to tell us what we need to do in order to have a future for our children. And so I believe in science. I believe in the law. Science and the law, those are two important things. As we see right now, this administration is working to circumvent the law, to do away with the law, to reinterpret the law to their own, you know, desires. And when people try to do that, then they kind of deserve to get sued, in my opinion.
9: Well, spoken like a true lawyer. You know,
1: well, I'm actually not a lawyer, though. I don't practice law, and I've never practiced law. And this is in the book, too. I didn't pass my bar exam. And so I'm law trained, and I respect lawyers because I think that
9: hear that, lawyers? You got to back.
1: I have immense respect for lawyers. I know that's not the status quo, but I told you I'm against the status quo.
9: You're so candid in the book, and you just mentioned you failed the bar. You're not putting on airs, which feels, you know, honestly a little unusual for a politician. Why did you choose to be open about all these things?
1: Because I think the public deserves transparency. And I mean, I also feel, with respect to my alcoholism, I'm over 30 years sober. Can I set an example for folks who are struggling? Can I help people who are struggling to feel like they're not alone and that there's hope for them, right? If we are honest about who we are, then it helps me to feel like, yeah, I have nothing to hide, so I don't have to worry about

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0: This is Science Friday. I'm Kathleen Davis. We've known for a while that the Earth is facing a biodiversity crisis, with thousands of species on the brink of extinction each year. So biologists pay a lot of attention to those species that are endangered or threatened and at risk of dying out completely. There's another critter category that's a little more mysterious, species that are lost to science. That means scientists aren't quite sure how many of them are out there or if there are any left at all. My next guest is dedicated to finding more information about these lost species, so much so that he created a whole scientific journal about them. Dr. Matt Forrester is a professor of biology at the University of Nevada, Reno, and editor-in-chief of the Journal of Lost Species. Thanks for being here, Matt.
9: Thanks. Great to be here.
0: What does it mean for a species to be lost to science? Is there an official definition?
9: There is. There's different definitions, and it's evolving, but the most common one is to say that a lost species is one that has not been recorded in the wild within the last 10 years, is not in captivity or propagation, and has not been declared extinct by the IUCN, the International Union for Conservation of Nature.
0: Okay. I'm thinking, does this definition get tricky for things that are maybe not quite in the public consciousness, like insects, like things that people might not just be looking for that often?
9: Yeah, it's fascinating. The definition is both very straightforward and it instantly gets tricky for the reason that you just suggested. There are so many species, really most species, that no one is looking for most of the time. So it is the case that for a great number of species, we don't have a record of them in the wild within the last 10 years. But we would say they're still lost. If you don't know where something is, then it's lost. And we find that the designation of a lost species is motivating action and search effort and just sort of a different way to think about what we don't know, as opposed to simply categorizing things as being deficient in information.
0: So why do we need a specific journal that is focused on lost species? What's the benefit that this can provide?
9: Yeah, it's a good question. On the one hand, we really think generally that we need to be doing a better job keeping track of the current biodiversity crisis, keeping an eye on species as they progress from becoming more rare towards extinction, because if we can catch them in that trajectory, we can do something about it. Why do we need an academic journal? An academic journal is really where scientists you know, bring the receipts. It's where we go on the record saying something. So a journal is a place where we can float a new definition of lost species, and other scientists can critique it and respond to it, and it all is part of the record. But also, the reason we want to have a journal is to leave a permanent record of species, especially if they end up becoming extinct. So we think memory is really important, and we're not going to save all species, but we want to have that formal record so that we will remember.
0: Mm. Okay, so more than 4,000 species are lost to science. What does that mean for our understanding of those ecosystems?
9: Yeah, we often think that we're entering an era of extinction, and we are, but before extinction comes extreme rarity, and that's where the loss concept comes in. And when things are so rare that we don't know where they are, it's likely that they are not fulfilling the same roles in ecosystems that they used to fill. So that is a degradation of how nature works. It's also worth saying, and this is really a motivation for our journal too, is that we do believe that all species are worth keeping track of and remembering just because of their intrinsic value, not necessarily because of the roles they play in ecosystems, but all of that is important.
0: How do you go about finding a lost species? I mean, it sounds like it should involve a lot of detective work.
9: Yeah, it's detective work, and it's in some ways, it's a little old-fashioned that way. On the one hand, there's the detective work of historical documents and museum records, which really relies on people going to museums and looking in drawers, because most of our museum records globally are not digitized. So it's a physical effort of looking for historical specimens and then turning towards the wild. We actually need people going out and looking for plants and animals, which means it is really very much an expedition-based physical searching activity.
0: Mm. How do you determine if a species is extinct or if it is lost to science?
9: It typically takes the biological community decades to agree that a species is extinct, that will never be seen again. And as you probably know, there are famous cases of species that are almost certainly extinct within the last 100 years that we as humans just don't want to give up on. So sightings will continue to turn up, right? And we can definitively say something is lost right now if you can't tell me where it is in the wild. So that's very clear. It means we should go out and look for it. On the other hand, we need to wait decades to be sure something's extinct. So lost really feels an important gray area there in the meantime.
0: Yeah, I mean, some lost species take on kind of a mythical quality, and I'm thinking of the Tasmanian tiger, which went extinct in the 30s, but people still claim that they see them today. I mean, how do we thread that needle of, you know, wanting these creatures to not be extinct without mythologizing them?
9: Yeah, I don't know the answer to that. I have to say, I kind of love that about humans, that we so desperately want that animal in that case to be out there, that sightings, I think, are just going to continue to turn up. And so there will be ambiguity over the extinction status. But there is no ambiguity that animal is lost, because no one has produced a record that we can all agree on, a verifiable photograph, etc. But it is an interesting aspect of this problem.
0: Matt, before I let you go, you study butterflies. Are there any butterfly species lost to science that really tug at your heartstrings?
9: Yeah, the one that comes to mind is the Sacramento Mountains checker spot, which was actually, in many ways, the motivation for the journal. 2 years ago, I was reading student grant applications, and I read a proposal that included mention of this butterfly that had not been seen in many years and which I had not heard of. And it's sad. It still has not been seen. I realized at that point that we really don't have a good venue for scientists to report on species that they can no longer find. And that butterfly is not alone, especially in the southwestern U.S. that is warming and drying because of a shifting climate.
0: Well, Matt, thanks so much for coming to talk to us about this.
9: Thanks for having me. It was great to talk to you.
0: Dr. Matt Forrester is a professor of biology at the University of Nevada, Reno, and editor-in-chief of the Journal of Lost Species. Butterflies are not the only insects lost to science that researchers are hoping to find. Enter the humble firefly. Of the 178 firefly species in the U.S. and Canada, 28 of them are currently lost to science, according to a community science project called the Firefly Atlas. Candace Fallon is a firefly researcher who's working to confirm which firefly butts are still blinking and which have burnt out. She's a senior endangered species conservation biologist at the Xerces Society for Invertebrate Conservation. Candace, welcome to Science Friday. Thanks for being here.
10: Thanks for having me.
0: Okay, Candace, you are a firefly detective, and correct me if I'm wrong on that. Do a lot of people have your job?
10: Not that I'm aware of, no. There's a small group of folks studying fireflies in the U.S. and Canada, but not as many as you might think.
0: I mean, how does looking for fireflies compare to looking for other insects? Because I think of them as a species that's, you know, you see them at night on like a very particular part of the summer. Does that make them harder to track?
10: It does make them harder to track. You know, we have the lights, which are helpful, but really, there are three different kinds of fireflies, and so there are daytime fireflies as well as glowworm fireflies, and each uses a different way of communicating, which can also make them, you know, more difficult to detect in some ways or another.
0: I mean, daytime fireflies, like, what is the benefit of being a firefly that is creating light during the day?
10: Well, the daytime fireflies actually don't create light as adults, although the juvenile sages do. They use pheromones to communicate with one another and find mates. And some researchers actually think that the daytime fireflies used to be nighttime, and they kind of evolved to move into a daytime activity period because of predatory fireflies that were actually eating them.
0: I guess I didn't realize that fireflies were so diverse.
10: They are, yes. Yeah, a lot of people are surprised, first of all, just to hear that we have so many species in the U.S. and Canada. And then we have the glowworms, which are, I think, really interesting. The males in most species are non-luminescent. Instead, they have these really enormous eyes, and they're flying around looking for flightless females that glow from the ground. And the females actually look more like grubs than your typical firefly.
0: Interesting. Okay, let's talk about some of the lost firefly species that you're hoping to find. I hear you that you recently went on a hunt for the Nelson's Desert firefly. What is special about that firefly?
10: I did. That firefly hasn't been seen since 2005, so over 20 years ago. And I was in Southern California doing some butterfly surveys and thought I would take the opportunity to look for it at its last known location, which is in one of the state parks down in Southern California. This firefly is interesting. It's been seen so rarely that we really don't know much about its life history. We're not even sure if it's a glowworm or a daytime species. So it definitely makes it harder to look for it. Basically, any time of day or night is open to possibility.
0: Okay.
10: But the males are the only ones that have been seen so far. They have these, you know, rosy heads and black wings. I think they're quite handsome looking. But yeah, it's definitely one of the lost species that we hope to find. And I was only out there for a couple of days. It was a very short survey effort, but hopefully more folks can go out looking for it.
0: I mean, going out to search for fireflies kind of sounds like a dream job. And maybe I'm just projecting because I have very fond memories of catching fireflies as a kid. But is it always a pleasant experience?
10: It's often a pleasant experience. I would say it's a mixed experience. It's very exciting, and it is in many ways a dream job. I will admit that most nights that I go out looking for fireflies and find them, there are many, you know, squeals of glee to have seen them. But that said, yeah, it's easy to romanticize field work, but, you know, we still have all of the things to deal with that you would with a typical field day. So fighting insects, maybe some spiky plants, long hot days. Usually we're out in the middle of somewhere looking for, you know, fireflies when it's sometimes over 100 degrees.
0: Oh my gosh.
10: And there's all sorts of other creatures around which can make things exciting, and, you know, often going off trail, often in areas with uneven footing, trying to keep our lights off so as not to bother the fireflies. So it can get pretty exciting.
0: Does that mean that some of these firefly species just have like a very narrow condition for where they live?
10: Yeah, a lot are habitat specialists, so they're only found in a certain place. Most fireflies, they have a very specific time of you know, year that they're out and also time of night or day that they're out. And so that can really make some of these surveys more difficult because some species as adults may only be active for a couple weeks each year. And even during that time period, they may only be active, say, you know, like 20 or 30 minutes at night.
0: Only 20 to 30 minutes? Is that what you said?
10: For some species, yes.
0: That's bananas.
10: Yeah. Others are active for longer, you know, an hour, 2 hours, 3 hours. Some of them will continue flashing all night long, but it really varies depending on the species.
0: So you really just have to be in the right place at the right time, I think.
10: Yes.
0: I mean, have you had any success stories? Have you actually located any of these lost species?
10: I have not. Well, I don't believe I have. There's one species that I looked for this summer that I may have found, but I still need it to be confirmed.
0: That's exciting.
10: It is exciting. I'm not getting my hopes up yet because that species hasn't been seen in a while, but that's another, you know, difficult thing with some of these fireflies that are lost is that they are difficult to ID. And so, you know, it's possible that some of the sightings that folks have had of fireflies could represent some of these lost species, but we just need to get them confirmed by experts.
0: What is the species that you think you may have found?
10: It's a daytime species. It's called the granular-necked firefly, which is not a great common name.
0: Sure.
10: And it's only known from, I believe, Oregon and Montana. And I went looking for it in Oregon, in Southern Oregon this summer. So yes, TBD if that has been found or not.
0: All right. I'm crossing my fingers for you. I mean, if people are listening to this and they're getting really excited about fireflies and they want to help find some lost species, is there a way for them to get involved?
10: Yes, absolutely. So Xerces started a community science project called the Firefly Atlas several years ago. And the whole, you know, goal of that project is to track threatened and data deficient fireflies across the U.S. and Canada. And, you know, we accept data for any species that occurs in the two countries, but we have a couple sub projects. And one of those is for lost species of fireflies. And, you know, we highlight six species on the website that we hope folks will go out looking for, including the Nelson's Desert firefly. But really we encourage people to go out looking for any of these species and reporting what they find. Yeah. And so just going and participating in that project would be super helpful, and reading up on these species, finding out, you know, where they were last seen, the time of year that they're active, and sharing what you find.
0: Before I let you go, is there a favorite firefly fact that you have that would just blow my mind?
10: Oh, no.
0: Not to put you on the spot.
10: A favorite firefly fact. I don't know if I have a favorite firefly fact. I guess I will say I encourage you all to go looking at photos of larval fireflies because they are really bizarre looking and not anything like what you would expect.
0: Describe it for me.
10: You know, they are these armored larvae that are kind of flattened, and I've heard people refer to them as steamrolled roly-polies or tiny pangolins or baby alligator larvae. Like, they're just really interesting looking. They have these fierce mouth parts that they use to, you know, go hunting for worms and snails and slugs, and they pierce them with these mouth parts and immobilize them and suck down their juices. They're really they're probably quite terrifying if you're something that they're eating.
0: I cannot think of a better place to end. Candace, thank you so much for being here.
10: Thanks so much for having me.
0: Candace Fallon is a senior endangered species conservation biologist at the Xerces Society for Invertebrate Conservation. That's it for this hour. BJ Lederman composed our theme music. And one more thing before we go, we are working on a story about the ocean, and we want to hear your best sea stories. What's the most memorable or surprising thing that happened to you at the ocean? Did a snorkeling experience bring you to tears? Did you fall in love with sea slugs at a tidal pool? Did you lock eyes with a manta ray and realize the meaning of life? We want to hear about it. Tell us where you were, what happened, and why it was so important. 877-4-SCIFRI is our number. Again, that's 877-4-SCIFRI. I'm Kathleen Davis. Have a great weekend. Thank you.
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6: Some surveys of Gen Z have found that more than half of them, when asked what they want to do for a living, say influencer.
17: So I'm going to do my game day makeup routine using all of my favorite Maybelline products.
18: Look how unreal the packaging is. It's actual perfection.
19: I'm literally glowing.
6: It's a job, and for some people, it can be and has been a very good job.
20: If you look at, like, influencing at its sort of peak, when it really matured in the late 2010s, what you saw was, and what kids saw, was, like, people that were getting really, really rich just by, like, having fun with their friends and being themselves. Like, what kid doesn't want to do that?
6: But thanks to changing trends online, a certain type of middle-class influencer is vanishing. It's become harder to make a living. Creator Jaclyn Hill sums it up like this.
21: I feel like I get punished and penalized for not showing up and creating all the time.
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22: Live from NPR News in Washington, I'm Janine Herbst. President Trump is dismissing reports that families of service members on board the USS Abraham Lincoln are concerned about their loved ones' health and safety on the aircraft carrier, which has been deployed for nearly 9 months.
23: Well, no, that ship is moving. No, they're not. That ship is moving right now, or very shortly, and it's being replaced with another very similar ship.
24: Has the deployment gone on too long?
23: No. Not nearly long enough.
22: Trump speaking there at Joint Base Andrews in Maryland. Sailors have been at sea for more than 250 days, a record, and are reportedly dealing with poor living conditions that are leading to deteriorating mental health. More than 5,000 sailors are on board, and Democratic lawmakers are demanding answers from the Pentagon after reports of food shortages. A defense official not authorized to speak publicly tells NPR the Navy is sending the carrier, the USS Washington, to relieve the USS Lincoln. President Trump is asking the Supreme Court to lift a block on construction for the White House ballroom. NPR's Carrie Johnson reports the administration says a lower court order to stop the work is unlawful.
25: Solicitor General John Sauer says the ongoing construction is vital for national security. In a new filing with the Supreme Court, Sauer says a single district judge should not be able to decide what's necessary to protect the president and staff at the White House. President Trump's taken a special interest in the renovations, which he says will include a highly secure ballroom and crucial national security features. His lawyers say the National Trust for Historic Preservation has not suffered any real real injury. A divided federal appeals court panel ruled the issue is for Congress to decide and that the president is a temporary tenant, not the owner of the White House. Carrie Johnson, NPR News.
22: Retail spending, a key economic measure, declined in July for the first time in months. The Commerce Department says spending is down 0.6% compared to June. And NPR's Alina Selyuk has more.
3: In July, compared to June, people spent a bit less on autos and auto parts, on electronics, and at gas stations, as gas prices had dipped a bit. But the big reason why retail sales fell in July compared to June seems to do with Prime Day. It's a big sales event that was previously in July, but this year was moved to June. And so online sales fell 2.2% month to month. Now, comparing the spending to last year, sales grew almost across the board, with people buying more clothes and gardening supplies. Spending at restaurants and bars was up 5%, and higher gas prices had people spending more at gas stations by 16% from a year ago. Alina Selyuk, NPR News.
22: Wall Street is trading lower at this hour, Dow down 60 points. You're listening to NPR News. A suspect has been arrested in connection with the vandalism of the World War II Memorial on the National Mall in Washington, D.C. U.S. Attorney Jeanine Pirro says on X that the woman faces two federal felony charges, calling it a despicable attack on a sacred monument. The woman is expected to be arraigned today. The memorial, one of the most popular in Washington, was vandalized yesterday, with bubbles filling the fountain and red graffiti on the memorial. This comes after President Trump claimed the nearby Lincoln Memorial reflecting pool was deliberately damaged without citing evidence. A former Olympian was charged, but Pirro dropped the charges after saying the damage was caused by botched repairs at the pool. Yet another summer surge of COVID-19 is underway in the U.S., according to the latest data from the Centers for Disease Control and Prevention. NPR's Rob Stein has more.
4: COVID cases are increasing again nationwide, with the most activity in the South and West, but also inching up in the Northeast and Midwest. The good news is that the levels of virus are still very low, and so far, this year's wave seems to be continuing the trend of getting milder each summer, sending fewer people to the hospital and causing fewer deaths. But the virus is expected to continue increasing for weeks, so health experts are advising people to consider masking up if they're in crowded places like airports, and to get one of the updated vaccines when they become available in the fall. Rob Stein, NPR News.
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8: My name is Rebecca Jennings. I'm a features writer at New York Magazine.
19: You recently wrote that we are in the midst of an influencer recession. What do you mean? What is this?
8: So it is a lot harder to be an influencer now than it was even a couple of years ago. There is simply too much competition. You're competing against people that have armies of people clipping videos and sending them out onto social media platforms and stealth marketing campaigns. And there's really no way to break through the noise unless you are doing something really out of the box, which is a lot of times that means rage baiting or making such amazing content that like no one can possibly compete with it.
26: I found this like finally just now. I was like, why don't I check and see what hairspray this is? Because it's really good. I found this on my dresser. I think I put wood shellac for woodwork in my hair. Please tell me this comes out.
27: The idea of me being representative for the state of California came to me in a dream, in a vision, if you will. It's so vivid to me.
8: And the reason this matters is because we are spending so much more time scrolling our phones than we ever have. The stuff that we watch used to be like TV shows, music, movies. Now it's just like regular people making content. So like the stuff that really breaks through our algorithms changes the way we interact with the world. It changes the way we behave, what we buy, how we think, everything. And so the kinds of people that can make careers making content really matters. The problem is that for the average middle-class influencer, that economy is getting a lot more tricky, just like the regular economy is getting a lot trickier for a lot of us.
19: Okay, so what exactly happened?
20: Okay, so right now, influencers are having to compete with absolutely everything. Celebrities, too. Regular people, too. Like, everyone knows the feeling of posting online and you're just like, I feel like no one saw this. Like, I feel like I'm shouting into a void.
0: Jesus Christ, there's like three people that are seeing on both apps. No one is seeing my posts at the minute.
1: These three things are making your content absolutely flop, and I see so many people doing this, and I just shake my head.
2: So does anyone actually see my videos on here, or am I just posting for nothing, bro? If y'all see my videos, like, just comment, I see you. And if not, it is what it is, man.
20: And a lot of, like, established influencers with millions of followers are feeling the same thing. And so a lot of that is because the internet has so much more content than it used to, even a couple of years ago. I think AI is a huge part of that. You know, you feel like you're online and everything is just like slop. There's just like mountains of this that you have to push through. And at the same time, you also have, you know, the world's biggest pop stars, movie studios, podcasts. They are paying, you know, armies of people on Discord to flood social media with clips of them so that maybe like a couple of those videos will go viral and break through the noise and show up on new people's For You pages. It's a lot harder than it used to be if you're not part of that sort of just like really like tiny, tiny percentage of things that will break through and end up on someone's page, then you're kind of just stuck shouting into a void.
19: You profiled an influencer named Audrey Peters. Tell me about what happened with her and what she learned about all this.
20: Yeah, so Audrey Peters is an influencer that got big in the early 2020s.
9: What your go-to drink at a pregame says about you? Let's do it. My ranking of hot male foreign accents? Let's do it.
20: She was doing this sort of like upper middle class comedy videos about New York City life.
9: My favorite dinner spots in Manhattan? Let's do it. The zodiac signs as New York City neighborhoods? Let's do it. Kicking this off with the most obvious pairing, the Upper East Side and Taurus, because they have the best taste and are also the most materialistic, so obviously.
20: And then after a couple years, like, the joke started to feel just really stale, and she wasn't, like, she wasn't seeing the same kind of engagement as she used to. Then she pivoted to something that she knew really well, which was luxury. And in 2022, she said, like, luxury fashion really blew up.
9: I know I'm late. I've been off the grid in Mexico detoxing, but did you really think I would deprive you of a luxury Christmas haul a la Audrey Peters? But I finally decided it was time to crack, and I got the Valentino feather jeans, and I went all in and got the matching jacket to go with it.
20: And then, like all things, you know, as soon as one thing takes off on social media, then more and more people start to do it, and then it just starts to feel a little bit passe. And so she said around 2024, that's when, like, her views just started to go down again. And she realized, like, she's just going to have to pivot forever because this is the way the internet works. Like, when one thing works, everyone follows it, and then it gets boring after a while. So right now, what's really working is rage bait, which I think most people on the internet are very familiar with, which is a creator making something that they know will either be misconstrued or enrage people or drive comments to like the lowest common denominator. And so the series she started was,
9: so this is everything that I'm DoorDashing to myself in a day.
20: To the average person, this is really extreme. This is an extreme use of money and plastics. And
19: what is she ordering?
20: So she's, her thing is, she's like,
9: because I'm lazy, I hate cooking, and because I can.
20: So she told me, she was like, okay, I'm going to order Starbucks today because everyone gets so mad at me when I order Starbucks because I live three blocks from a Starbucks.
9: This is an iced latte with almond milk, two pumps of vanilla, vanilla cream cold foam, and cinnamon. And this was $21.20. Cheers.
20: And the funny part is, this is like the opening of my story, but like she makes this video at the Starbucks, and then she's like, actually, I don't need this anymore. Do you want it? And I'm just like,
19: ooh.
20: But yeah. And I mean, she knows what she's doing. She is rage baiting with those videos, but it has been a real success for her. She partnered with DoorDash. And so now she's making money from DoorDash now to keep doing that series. And you know, the idea for it came from a conversation with her and her manager about like, what about your life can we sort of like mine to get people to watch and react? And she said the reaction was like, everyone's calling my manager and me being like, oh my God, we're seeing the comments. Are you okay? And she was like, no, this is exactly what I wanted. So it's all part of this like thing that everybody kind of does now, because that's what you have to do to get attention.
19: Okay, so this thing where I go online and I see an influencer doing something that I'm like, feels completely out of control, and I'm like, oh my God, that is deliberate.
10: Of course. Oh my gosh. I think a lot of trad wife content, very deliberately rage bait, even though many of them won't really admit that.
11: My husband mentioned that he was craving Coca-Cola the other day, and since we were out of soda, I decided to make him some today.
12: Yes, I'm a trad wife, and I have trad wife duties. We're going to the grocery store.
10: A lot of content where, you know, it's like a hot take or something, or they mispronounce a word, or they, you know, like, there's so many ways to rage bait that it's almost boring at this point. And I like to think that we're sort of moving past the rage bait world. And I think that's the other part of this, which is while we also have this very, like, lowest common denominator rage bait content really blowing up, at the same time, there's this real desire for actually educational, actually entertaining, actually niche novel content that is like genuinely compelling. And so that's why you see so many creators now launching Substacks to be like, hey, I'm actually like very intellectual. I actually have things to say that you can't just, you know, scroll past, that you actually have to take the time, and maybe it's behind a paywall, so maybe it feels a little bit elevated, to sort of build this sort of, you know, walled garden of intellect in a world of slop on the feed.
19: We on Today Explained have done coverage about lots of types of entry-level jobs drying up in the American economy. Some people speculate that has to do with AI. Some people speculate it has to do with older workers hanging on longer. Some people say, you know, the economy is just broadly shifting. Is this another entry-level job? Is this another job, career, that Gen Z wants that runs the risk of just going away on them?
10: 100%.
19: Wow.
10: Like, this is just like everything. It is so much harder to start out as an influencer than it used to be because of all these reasons that we're talking about. I don't think that's like a good thing. I don't think it's a good thing that, you know, things are more difficult than they used to be, or that you have to sort of sell your soul in this kind of gross way by making content that you know is a little bit icky, or that, you know, that you have to gatekeep all this stuff because the only way to make money is that you have to like have subscribers willing to pay for it, which is way harder than it used to be also. So yeah, it's, you know, just like it's harder to get in as a, you know, legal aid or, you know, a copywriter, it's also harder to get in as an influencer.
19: Where does that leave us, do you think?
10: With a lot of disillusioned young people that are used to a lot of rejection in their lives, and maybe sort of turn towards their role as like passive consumer, passive scroller, who is just a little bit more cynical about the way things are. And they would be right to think so, because it is hard and it is worse.
19: Rebecca Jennings is a writer for New York Magazine. And hey, she said something very interesting in this interview.
10: That's why you see so many creators now launching Substacks to be like, hey, I'm actually like very intellectual.
19: That made us wonder about the intellectual influencers. Who are they and what are they up to? That's coming up next.

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1: I think over the long run, the thing that's sort of guaranteed is that if the progressive left becomes strong enough in the Democratic Party, it is going to change the Democratic Party one way or another. 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
2: I'm Noel King. We're back with Lucy McGuire. Lucy's a features director at Vogue Business. All right, so in the first half of the show, we were talking to our colleague Rebecca Jennings about how it's becoming harder and harder to make a living as an influencer. And she said something that got us sort of fascinated, which is that there is a certain type of influencer who is doing well now, and that is an intellectual influencer. Who are they? What's going on here?
4: So I think there's a few factors at play here, but one of the main contributors to this is AI. We are faced with so much AI slop now on social media and faced with a lot of meaningless content. And so I think audiences are really gravitating towards content that holds meaning. And these intellectual influencers, you know, whether they're film buffs.
5: It's the best movie ever made.
6: Are you ready to do your Letterboxd 4 favorites?
7: Whoa.
6: 4 favorite films.
7: Whoa.
6: We're laying it on you.
7: Whoa!
4: Whether they're from Book Talk and they're recommending literature you should read.
8: It is a hot girl reading summer. I have read a lot of books.
9: 8 books that I ate down for breakfast, lunch, and dinner.
4: They really have kind of offline pursuits and interests that they bring online that people want to be a part of.
2: Okay, very cool. So give me some examples. You said books, you said films. Who are we talking about and what are they flogging or what are they drawing our attention to?
4: So I'd say that the most powerful example right now is Jack Edwards. So he's a literary influencer. He's a Book Talk influencer. You may have seen him the other day, actually, because he did an interview with Zendaya for the press junket of The Odyssey.
10: Well, Zendaya, I have to ask you, what is your required reading? What are the books you think everyone should read?
4: And she recognized him straight away and was like,
11: I have followed your YouTube for quite a while. You've given me many book recommendations.
4: So he, you know, he goes online, he recommends literature for people. He's got a Goodreads account as well that people follow him on. And I'd say that he is kind of the prime example. And what we're seeing at Vogue Business is, you know, brands want a piece of this pie. So Jack, for example, has worked a lot with Valentino. You see him at runway shows. That would have been unheard of. You know, a few years ago, having a kind of book influencer at a runway show just wouldn't have happened. But it just shows that people are really looking for meaning from their content.
2: Dua Lipa.
12: Dua Peep.
2: She seems like she fits in this mold.
13: I launched a podcast, which I love because it gives me the opportunity to speak one-to-one with some of my favorite authors. I read as much as time allows, and while some of the books I love become book club titles, others remain private passions. I'm a reader who loves to be immersed in a novel, and I mean really deeply in it.
4: It's quite funny because people do say that it's performative and, you know, we had the whole performative male phenomenon as well where men were kind of reading outside on the pavement. But I do think, you know, if the stars like us want to do things that are meaningful, you know, Dua Lipa's a big pop star, maybe that doesn't hold as much kind of intellectual power. So she's kind of broadening her scope and being like, yeah, you know what? I actually, in my spare time, do go offline. I do pick up a book and I'm going to share that with you. So I think people are interested in it. I mean, obviously some people criticize the approach, but I think a lot of people really engage with her recommendations and her content as well.
2: When you and I and other people who are watching the influencers online watch this stuff, what is it that we want to get out of it? Is it just like, oh, here's a book recommendation from somebody whose name and face I know?
4: I think the key thing is that we all feel like we're constantly being sold to right now. We actually did a study earlier this year with Gen Z, and the main takeaway from it was that they feel like social media is mindless and that they feel like they're just being sold to all the time. Like everyone's an influencer and everybody's selling. I think it's interesting to zoom in on Gen Z when we're talking about how culture is moving in this way, because A, you know, Book Talk, Film Talk, all of these intellectual influencer crazes are proliferating on TikTok. And as we know, the majority of TikTok users are Gen Z, with an increasing cohort being Gen Alpha as well. So Gen Zs are the ones that are consuming a lot of this culture. But B, Gen Z are the ones also driving culture. We found again and again that the younger people in the household are the ones who are driving brand awareness, influencer awareness. So they're the ones who are showing this content and sharing this content and talking about this content around the dinner table. So I think it's important important, you know, when we're having these conversations to really zoom in on young people and why they love intellectual influencers right now.
7: I know you're tired of just doom scrolling without any purpose. So here are some influencers that I love that genuinely make a difference in my physical and mental health.
12: I'm trying to consume less brain rot content. And so these are some of my favorite creators on this app that intellectually stimulate or inspire me or just add value to my life.
14: In today's essay, we're going to be talking about how to build an intellectual life.
4: And what also is really interesting about Gen Z, of course, is their spending power. They might have cultural influence, but also they have an expected spending power of $12 trillion by 2030. That's according to a 2025 report from the Bank of America. So not only are they driving culture, but also they are going to be driving the performance of a lot of businesses looking ahead.
2: Tell me more about what Gen Z told you guys in this study. What were you asking and what did you find that distinguishes Gen Z as a generation?
4: So the really interesting thing was the idea of friction. So they feel like we've now entered this world where shopping, social media, everything is completely frictionless. And so they've kind of lost the thrill of the chase. So we found that a huge majority of them, you know, no longer feel like shopping is an event. They actually have a lot of like doom and guilt because they kind of do it mindlessly and then regret it later. So my favorite stat from the study is that 72% of the Gen Zs we surveyed said they would rather own a Walmart working than an Hermes Birkin. Now, a Walmart working is kind of a dupe of an Hermes Birkin, the most coveted luxury handbag that you can own that retails for in excess of $10,000. A Walmart working is a dupe that you can get for much, much less than that, but looks kind of similar design-wise, has a similar size, the materials look the same from far away.
15: Real Birkin bag, the real Birkin bag that people are buying, they're only buying those bags because it is a display of wealth and like a class status symbol. You're just buying that for the label, for the status.
16: I just like the way Birkins look, but even if I could afford a $10,000+ bag, I would never spend that much money on a bag.
4: And I just think it's really funny that Gen Z's, you know, it's kind of tongue in cheek that they would rather spend their money elsewhere on experiences and on their daily luxuries like their matcha than save up their life savings to buy a luxury handbag. I think it shows us a lot about where their taste is at right now and how they perceive luxury today.
2: That is super interesting. Do you think that that is just part of being young? Like, I'm a millennial and I remember the whole rap on millennials was like, millennials want experiences, they don't want stuff. It sounds like you're saying something similar, except I don't know how many millennials knew what a Birkin was when they were, when we were their age. Like, I don't remember knowing about things that were that fancy. What do you think is distinct about Gen Z? Or do you think this is just what it means to be young?
4: I think with Gen Z, you know, they're extremely aware of brands. And actually, you know, they're more aware just of culture than we were as millennials. I'm a millennial too. You know, because of short form video, because of platforms like TikTok, they're seeing the same content that people of all ages are seeing. And they're so aware of luxury culture and popular, you know, celebrities and what brands they're wearing. But I think that they also see a lot of content online that kind of questions the value of luxury goods. So when the tariffs came in the US this last year, there were loads of videos from factories in China claiming to be the manufacturers of luxury goods and saying that they make the bags for $50 and it's these brands who are hiking up the prices. And whether they were true or not, whether the claims were true and all these videos were authentic, they went so viral on TikTok with young people kind of being like, yeah, we're validated. This isn't worth the price and we're going to spend our money on other things.
17: I will never buy a designer bag off the shelf retail price. Never, ever, ever.
18: That you're buying a luxury brand out of theater. You're buying it to show people, to put on a costume of wealth and to put on a costume that you're of a certain social class and to put on a costume that allows you a certain amount of like social currency.
4: And so I think, you know, the difference is that they have so much more information at their fingertips. Mm. And whether it's true or not, like, they really jump on the bandwagon of the idea that luxury isn't worth it.
2: You know, underpinning all of this is always going to be the fact that we do live in capitalist economies, right? And so companies are going to want to find ways to make money mm-hmm. off of people. If we're shifting toward, it's cool to be an influencer who talks about books or other intellectual pursuits, who makes money and how?
4: Well, the influencers make money through brand deals and a lot of brands are trying to cash in on this more intellectual economy, let's call it. A good example I mentioned earlier, Valentino is working with BookTok's Jack Edwards, who's kind of the king of literary influence right now. Also, Miu Miu is, you know, tapping into intellectual pursuits. They have a book club. They also have a film night where they spotlight women directors and they invite local communities. So actually, you know, brands are really like plowing money into this. And we actually just published a story on Vogue Business about ballet and how ballet is emerging as kind of an unlikely new opportunity for fashion. It's obviously been tied to it forever. You know, Coco Chanel was outfitting the ballet back in her day, but we're seeing more and more brands invest in ballet patronage, invest in ballet events, work with ballet dancers in campaigns. Because again, it's an intellectual pursuit that's kind of hard earned in a world where, you know, anything can be generated and online things are quite meaningless. Something like ballet that requires years and years of work is something that brands want to attach themselves to. It's kind of a refined pursuit. So yeah, I would say like the money's coming from the brands and these intellectual influencers are really cashing in.
2: Is there something, this makes me all feel a little bit optimistic and I'm not quite sure why. tell me why I'm feeling this. I think it matters that young people want to be smart. I think it certainly matters that young people want to read and think books and other, you know, other arts are worth pursuing. But you have an eye on the big picture. Is this just another sort of like moment where, is this another capitalist flash in the pan? And then, you know, 5 years from now, the young people just want stuff again.
4: Perhaps, but I actually think that what we're seeing in our initial research of Gen Alpha is that this kind of, you know, touch grass, unplugging movement isn't going anywhere. I think the way that Gen Alpha are growing up, you know, their parents who are younger millennials and some of their parents are Gen Zs are limiting their screen time significantly more than millennials' parents were. You know, I think that they are growing up in a world where the computer and the iPad and the phone is kind of an accoutrement to life rather than the central point. So the rise of the intellectual influencer may be flashing the pan in terms of, I'm not sure if we're all going to be watching book talk forever. But I do think that this kind of unplugging touch grass movement in culture is going nowhere. The way that Gen Alpha are growing up means that we've got way more to come. And when they kind of move into the spotlight as consumers. So I think it's an exciting time where we're actually searching for meaning and connection more than ever. And it will take us offline.
2: That was Lucy McGuire with Vogue Business. Ariana Espudu produced today's show and Amina El Sadi edited. Patrick Boyd and David Tadish were engineered and Gabriel Donatov was on fax. The rest of the team includes Hadi Mwagdi, Denise Guerra, Miles Bryan, Peter Balanon, Rosen, Danielle Hewitt, Kelly Wessinger, and Dustin DeSoto. Our supervising team is Avishai Artsy and Jolie Myers. We use music by Breakmaster Cylinder. Miranda Kennedy has France in her pants. Sean Rahm's firm has sand in his pants. They're both back on Monday. Lord grant me strength. I'm your half-white son. Today Explained is distributed by WNYC and the show is a part of Vox.

0: From the Gold Dome to the race for governor, Georgia is back in the politics spotlight this year. On WABE's Political Breakfast, we serve up civil and insightful conversations that help you unpack the latest developments in Congress, the state legislature, and the campaign trail. 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
1: There are the latest tariffs on Canada. There's all that 51st state ridiculousness. And it's putting Canadians off traveling down here, and border businesses are feeling it.
2: We used to have our regulars that would come 2-3 times a week from Canada, and now they don't.
1: I'm Kai Ruzdahl. How border businesses are getting bounced. Next time on Marketplace.
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4: The pipeline of these Japanese components to Russia is absolutely essential for Putin to keep waging his war against Ukraine. If that supply was cut off, Russia would not be able to maintain its weapons to build new weapons.
5: I'm Rachel Abrams. That's coming up on The Daily from The New York Times.
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6: 29 states now regulate the use of AI deepfakes in elections. And those laws are being put to the test as the midterms near. Maria Curie has been following this as a tech policy reporter at Axios. She laid out what these various laws say.
8: If something is generated with AI, you should disclose that. Beyond that, there are full bans. So certain states like Minnesota and Texas prohibit AI-generated political content a few days before an election. Then you have states like Maryland that ban that type of content year-round. And so it's a very uneven experience that voters are having across the country, and it's definitely

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1: But how it's managed to do that has largely remained a mystery until now. Today, our colleague Jane Bradley explains what she's uncovered about the network of spies keeping the Kremlin's war machine running. It's Friday, August 14th. Jane Bradley, welcome to The Daily.
2: Thanks for having me.
1: So, Jane, I remember at the beginning of Russia's war with Ukraine, there were all of these stories that basically made it seem like Russia was not equipped to wage a modern war, right? Like they were rolling out these sort of mothballed Cold War era tanks, for example. And yet here we are all these years later, and we're watching Russia continually hit Ukraine with these really sophisticated weapons. So I guess my first question to you is, how have the Russians seemingly advanced so much from where they at least appeared to be when the war started?
2: I mean, in the early days of the war, it was largely an old school war. So think soldiers with guns in trenches and bunkers. But over the last couple of years, the war in Ukraine has gone really high tech.
3: This is what a kamikaze drone attack sounds like.
4: Reports of waves of explosive-laden drones striking.
2: And it shifted from artillery battles to drone warfare and ballistic missiles. And this is where Russia has a problem, because it doesn't make this type of technology that it needs to build these kinds of high-tech weapons. And we're talking about things like semiconductors and microchips that act as the brain of drones and ballistic missiles and help direct them to their targets. Mm-hmm. And in the early days of the war, Western countries, allies of Ukraine, imposed these sweeping trade restrictions, these sanctions designed to keep exactly this type of technology out of Russian hands.
1: And yet, obviously, those sanctions have not worked, right? Because just in the past few months, we have seen Russia strike Kyiv. It struck other cities and towns inside Ukraine. Hundreds of civilians have died this year.
2: Exactly. It hasn't worked. So Ukraine has been investigating and trying to figure out how is Russia getting its hands on the technology, the parts it's supposed to be cut off from.
1: How does one even go about trying to trace the component parts of a missile or a drone and where they came from?
2: So every time there's a major attack in Ukraine, investigators from Ukraine's military intelligence service comb through, they dig through recovered components from these weapons, these drones, these missiles.
1: They're actually digging them out of the ground.
2: Yes.
1: Okay. Wow. Okay.
2: Yes. Literally combing through, digging it with their own hands. And they're trying to find microchips and other weapons components. And in 2024, these Ukrainian investigators started to notice something. A lot of these weapons components that they were finding were actually coming from Japan. And this was really surprising. Japan's been a close ally, a really vocal supporter of Ukraine. It was one of the first countries to issue sanctions against Russia on the very first day it invaded Ukraine. And this really shocked and concerned the Ukrainian officials that I spoke to. And actually, when I first received a bunch of documents from Ukrainian sources, which included, you know, lists of this equipment, pictures of this equipment, I was actually speaking to my source and asked, can you give me an idea of how many are being found on the battlefield in Ukraine? And he corrected me. He was like, this is not the battlefield. All of these parts are being found in civilian attacks. And in May, earlier this year, when these Ukrainian investigators were trawling through the debris of this awful attack on a residential building in Kyiv that had killed 24 people, including children, they found Japanese components inside a missile that had destroyed the building. And the Ukrainian government estimates that 90% of Russian weapons, drones, missiles, contain Japanese components. So Japan is a critical supplier

0: of the Russian war machine.
1: Okay, so clearly for the Ukrainians, the question is, if Japan has these sanctions, how are its parts nonetheless ending up in Russian weapons that are being used to attack its cities and its civilians?
0: Exactly. That's a question we had when we first started reporting this story out. Obviously, Japanese companies are banned from trading with Russia. So the question is, how are they getting around these export rules? How is Russia getting its hands on these Japanese parts if it's not through legal routes?
1: How do you even begin to answer a question like that?
0: So my colleagues and I, Michael Schwartz and Adam Goldman, started this investigation last year after we got a tip from an intelligence source. And that tip eventually led to our conversations with five different Western intelligence agencies. And what we found out is that the Russian intelligence service, the military service, the GRU, actually has a specialized spy unit that's entirely dedicated to evading Western sanctions and smuggling the parts, the technology that Russia needs for its war machine. That unit is called the 20th Directorate.
1: Mm.
0: And one of the big breakthroughs we got in our reporting was finally being able to identify the spy, the Russian spy leading its operations in Japan, a guy by the name of Maxim Filchenkov. And we know that he's a veteran GRU officer. He's fluent in Japanese, Russian, and English.
1: Wow.
0: And he began his second tour of Japan back in 2024 when he was posted there on paper as an employee of Aeroflot, the Russian state airline.
1: So the cover for the spy, to be clear, is airline executive?
0: Yes, exactly. And it's worth noting that Aeroflot is entirely state-owned. So Russian intelligence services have for years looked for state-owned entities that they basically control, where they can plant spies today, like Filchenkov. And we spoke to Western intelligence sources to try and figure that out. And what they told us is that he was sent to Tokyo to basically develop relationships with a network of logistics companies, importers that could be useful for them in smuggling these weapon parts to Russia. And Filchenkov needs these companies to do a few things for him. The first thing is to actually buy the components that he needs. Because of sanctions, Japanese companies are not allowed to sell these components to Russia or Russian companies right now. And then once he has the equipment, these components, he needs help shipping it out of Japan to Russia. Because the sanctions imposed on Aeroflot by Japan and others means Aeroflot is effectively grounded in Japan. So they can't actually fly in and out of the country. And so Filchenkov needs to find these logistics companies in Japan who will essentially book passage for him on other airlines which are allowed to fly out of Japan. And what these logistics companies will do is arrange transport from Japan to a third-party country like Sri Lanka or Vietnam, and then Aeroflot will charter one of their own planes from Vietnam or Sri Lanka, say, to get the goods from there to Russia.
1: And so how is he identifying the kinds of companies that he can turn for Russian purposes?
0: So Filchenkov is part of a much wider network in the 20th Directorate, and he will have GRU colleagues sat in Moscow at a desk who are looking for companies in Japan and elsewhere which could make good targets for Filchenkov to try and identify and build up relationships with. And they tend to target these kind of mid-size logistics companies, small or mid-size, ones that don't attract much attention, which are registered in Japan, but they tend to have someone Russian in a senior position. Mm. So we had the names of two logistics companies. And then when I looked through the corporate filings, I found that lo and behold, there was a senior Russian in each company or a Japanese business person with strong connections to Russia, which is kind of the wider profile they're looking at. So that gave us a really good lead. And then we took the names of those companies back to our intelligence sources and asked them, are these companies worth digging into? And they basically said yes. And Japan is known and has been for years as a spy paradise. So
1: Japan.
0: Japan is spy paradise. Why? And it has this long history of that, dating back to World War II, when its once kind of fierce intelligence capabilities were dismantled by the war's winners, the Americans. And it's never really recovered since. You know, it has no foreign intelligence agency at all. In fact, it doesn't have any centralized intelligence agency. It's kind of split between these 5-6 different departments within different government agencies. So to answer your question, Japan has the technology that Russia needs, and it's much easier for Russian spies to operate and base themselves from Japan. And it's not just Filchenkov. Our sources told us that dozens of Russian spies fled to Japan as Europe and the West expelled hundreds as Russia invaded Ukraine. They found a safe haven in Japan.
1: Okay, so at this point, Jane, you have a name, Filchenkov. You've identified some of the Japanese companies working with him. What do you do next?
0: So the next thing we did was hunt for addresses for Filchenkov, for the network of logistic companies we've been told is helping him. And so I booked my tickets to Tokyo in the hope that I could get some of them to talk to me. We'll be right back.
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1: This is The Daily. I'm Rachel Abrams. Back to my conversation with Jane Bradley about the network of spies that has allowed Russia to continue its high-tech war on Ukraine. So Jane, at this point, you are headed to Tokyo. You're on the trail of this Russian spy.
0: Yes, exactly. And honestly, I had no idea what to expect. So I rocked up at the Aeroflot office with my translator. It's like a sparkling 22-story plus tower block by this old shrine. And we just walked in. There was no security. There was no reception desk. I guess Tokyo is such a safe city that you can just walk straight into the lift, go up to the 22nd floor, and the doors opened. And I was taken by surprise because the Aeroflot office door is literally right there.
1: Wow.
0: And I knocked on the door, and a middle-aged woman with a Russian Orthodox cross around her neck answered the door. She looked really surprised to see me. So I just introduced myself with my name and asked if Mr. Filchenkov was in the office. She, again, still looking quite surprised, said he wasn't and that we would need to make an appointment. And over the next 3 days, every time we knocked,
7: Yes, hello.
0: She would say, come back at this time. I would come back at that time.
7: He's not now at office. He's not at the office. Yes.
0: She kept telling us he wasn't around. And then it got to the day before my flight. I'd said, please, can we speak to Mr. Filchenkov? And she says, I'm sorry, Mr. Filchenkov never wants to speak with you. And we never got in front of him, but we then set off on the trail of trying to track down business associates who had met him and did know what he was doing at Aeroflot.
1: And how did that go?
0: So one of the people we knew that Filchenkov worked with was a guy called Takahiko Miki, and he was the owner of a company called Proco Air, which is this logistics company which helps organize cargo getting from A to B. And we tracked him down to this high rise in Tokyo's industrial port neighborhood. And he's really not what you would imagine someone accused of helping a Russian spy procure sanctioned goods to Russia would look like. He's got this real earnest manner, and sources had described him to me as this kind of teddy bear like figure. And that is how he comes across. He seemed like he really wanted to help, and he answered all my questions. And he really just was very insistent that, yes, he works with Aeroflot. Yes, he works with Filchenkov. But no, he does not ship any sanctioned goods to Russia, and that he would never do that. He claimed that he only ships medical equipment and a few cosmetics. And there are exemptions allowed for medical equipment, sanction carve-outs.
1: Mm-hmm.
0: I've reported on sanctions, Russian sanctions, for years. And one of the defenses I would often hear is that, oh, we didn't know Russia was the final destination, right? We thought this was just going to Vietnam or Sri Lanka.
1: Right.
0: And then the other defense is that, oh, I just took the paperwork at face value. So I played a little dumb and asked him if he could show me an example of an invoice.
1: Mm.
0: And he then gestures to his wife to fetch the nearest invoice from the top of a pile in the office. He brings it back to me. And before he gives it to me, he attempts to redact identifying information. So who's shipping it? He just got a black marker pen and crossed out the details he didn't want me to see. And I left that interview with that piece of paper in my hand. And when I got back to the hotel and held it up to the light, the redactions did at work. You could completely see who the receiver, who he was shipping this equipment to. So I could see that the company he was supplying, that he was shipping to, was a Russian pharmaceutical company called R-Pharm.
1: Mm-hmm.
0: And when I got back from Tokyo, we actually spoke to two people who told us that Mr. Miki had specifically asked for help shipping prohibited items that he acknowledged were banned from being exported to Russia.
1: Okay, so maybe not just a guy who was negligent with his paperwork.
0: Right, exactly.
1: So the Western intelligence sources that tipped you off, presumably they knew all of this already, right? Why did they tip you off in the first place? Like, what did they need from you?
0: They tipped us off in the first place because they were both baffled and frustrated about Japan's lack of response.
1: Mm.
0: So let's be clear, both Ukrainian officials and foreign governments had warned Japan that this was happening, that Russian intelligence officers were operating in Tokyo,
1: mm-hmm,
0: and procuring this Japanese technology, and that this Japanese technology was repeatedly being found on the battlefield in Ukraine and being used in civilian attacks.
1: Where Ukraine is basically telling Japan everything that Ukraine thinks it needs to know to take some kind of action.
0: Exactly. They think they could take action to cut off the supply of Japanese parts to Russia if there was the political will to do so.
1: So where does Japan stand on this sort of bigger problem of not having that intelligence operation that they might need to counter all of this?
0: Actually, when I sat down and talked with a senior lawmaker in Japan's government, he said that, look, we have a sense of crisis about the situation. And more broadly, Prime Minister Takaichi is really trying to build up Japan's intelligence capabilities. But if Japan succeeds, this is going to be a long-term project.
1: How does this get solved then?
0: Well, in the days after we published our investigation, we heard from sources that the Japanese government had begun investigating Filchenkov and Mr. Miki of Proco Air, and were kind of looking into what was going on here. And we got some news recently that Filchenkov, the GRU spy, has actually fled Japan the day after we published our story.
1: Oh, wow.
0: Yeah. So it seems like putting the spotlight on him and this wider problem Japan has had the effect that our sources wanted it to, in that Filchenkov has been burnt. His identity is now out there. And Japan seems to have been embarrassed into some kind of action, though we need to spend a bit more time watching it to see how substantive that is. So him fleeing has definitely made it harder for Russia to get the technology it needs from Japan. But there are many other players. We know there are dozens of Russian spies in Japan alone. So there will be others that can take his place. So unless something drastically changes in Japan, whether it's the espionage laws, whether it's a crackdown on the manufacturers, the companies that are part of this supply chain, then somebody else is just going to pop up and replace Filchenkov and the supply chain will continue.
1: I wonder, Jane, let's just say that Japan is able to crack down on all of this and does so tomorrow, expels all the spies, stops the technology, ends everything. How meaningful would that actually be to Russia's war effort in Ukraine?
0: It would be incredibly meaningful. The pipeline of these Japanese components to Russia is absolutely essential for Putin to keep waging his war against Ukraine. Mm-hmm. If that supply was cut off, Russia would not be able to maintain its weapons to build new weapons, particularly, you know, drones, ballistic missiles, all this high-tech equipment that the war has now become more dependent on. So Japan's playing a really high stakes game here. If Japan takes meaningful action in a way that is bigger than just one spy, however important he is, fleeing Japan, it has this real opportunity to change the course of a war that has raged on for 4 years now. The question now is whether Japan's going to take the chance to do that.
1: Jane Bradley, thank you so much.
0: Thanks for having me, Rachel.
1: Jane Bradley is an investigative reporter on the international desk of the New York Times.
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8: 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See you on Monday.
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16: All Things Considered is coming up next on WABE. I'm Jim Burris right now in Atlanta. Mostly clear skies, 93 degrees with a heat index of 100. A heat advisory extended through tomorrow.
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18: WABE. This opinion gives Democrats a window into how the administration is preparing on their side for a change of control in Congress.
19: We look at how the Trump administration is taking more steps to shield itself from scrutiny just months before the midterms.
20: For Friday, August 14th, this is All Things Considered from NPR News. I'm Rob Schmitz.
19: And I'm Emily Fang. This hour on the show, why people are retiring later and whether a mandatory retirement age would be fair.
21: When older people are hoarding their positions and refusing to retire, they're inhibiting other people from getting what they have acquired.
20: Plus, a court has rolled back some restrictions on firearms purchases. Now, gun rights groups are asking for other restrictions to be nullified as well.
22: This is truly one of the greatest Second Amendment victories in the last 100 years.
19: First News.
23: Live from NPR News in Washington, I'm Janine Hurst. Luigi Mangione has pleaded guilty to federal stalking charges in a New York courtroom today connected to the shooting death of United Healthcare CEO Brian Thompson. NPR's Brian Mann was in the courtroom and has more.
24: Speaking in federal court, Luigi Mangione told the judge, "I knew what I was doing." He said, "I shot Mr. Thompson in Manhattan and he died." When the judge asked Luigi Mangione how he pleaded, Mangione said, "Guilty." Sentencing in this case is now set for December. According to the judge, the prosecution has recommended a sentence that would be more than 20 years behind bars. But the judge said repeatedly that the exact penalty that she hands down could be very different.
23: NPR's Brian Mann reporting from New York. Federal regulators have opened a probe into so-called mention markets. As NPR's Bobby Allen reports, it's a type of prediction market betting that allows people to wager on the words spoken by the president, executives, and sportscasters during live and even sometimes pre-recorded events.
25: Mention markets have surged in popularity on sites like Kalshi and Polymarket, despite critics who say the markets are easy to rig. Now the Commodity Futures Trading Commission has opened a review of this type of betting as regulators determine if the markets are susceptible to manipulation. That's according to two sources with direct knowledge of the probe who were not authorized to speak publicly. In response, Kalshi has removed all mention markets for sports, where people were able to bet on whether a sportscaster would say things like MVP or jump shot or overtime. The new review follows the revelation that President Trump's teleprompter operator had been profiting off the president's words on Kalshi. Bobby Allen, NPR News.
23: 5 years ago, the Taliban seized power in Afghanistan, vanquishing Western-backed Afghan forces as U.S. forces withdrew nearly two decades after it first invaded. NPR's Dia Hadid has more.
26: The Taliban's unexpectedly swift seizure of Afghanistan hastened the U.S. withdrawal, leading to thousands of Afghans trying to flee. Afghanistan is now far more peaceful, but desperately poor. Some half of the population of 40 million people need aid. Millions are hungry, but the US and much of the West have dramatically reduced aid. And hundreds of health clinics have shuttered this year, meaning women and babies are now more likely to die. The Taliban have imposed increasingly hardline rules. Most girls cannot attend school after grade 6, cannot work in most professions, and have little right to leave a violent spouse. Adding to the crisis, Iran and Pakistan have expelled some 6 million Afghans, overwhelming services in an already devastated country. Dia Hadid, NPR News.
23: Preliminary closing numbers on Wall Street, the Dow down 107, NASDAQ down 73, S&P 500 down 13. This is NPR News.
16: Live from WABE News in Atlanta, I'm Jim Burris. A survey looking at Atlanta's tree canopy from 2018 to 2023 has found it's shrinking. WABE's Marissa Mecki has more.
27: The study, commissioned by the Atlanta City Council and led by a Georgia Tech professor, says Atlanta lost about 780 acres of canopy during this time period. That's a little under half an acre per day. The study estimates only about 45.7% of the city in a forest was covered by trees in 2023. Researchers say for years, tree removals on single-family home properties drove canopy loss. But between 2018 and 2023, the leading cause flipped to multifamily development and redevelopment. Last year, City Council approved the biggest update to the city's tree protection ordinance since it was first passed over 25 years ago. Those new policies took effect in January, but many argued the updates didn't go far enough to meaningfully combat canopy loss. Marissa Mecki, WABE News.
16: Georgia transportation officials say there will be another closure on the Westside perimeter in Metro Atlanta this weekend. WABE's Alex Helmick has the details.
0: Starting Friday evening, crews will begin major road surface repairs on 285 in both north and south directions between Exit 7, Cascade Road, and Exit 9, MLK Jr. Drive. The detour begins at Exit 5, runs along Langford Parkway, jumping on the downtown connector, then over to I-20 before rejoining 285. However, officials say this will add significant travel time and motorists might want to explore alternatives to 285 around the area. This latest closure and repair is part of a more than $370 million Westside reconstruction project that aims to improve road conditions on the busy corridor. Alex Helmick, WABE News.
16: 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Amplifying Atlanta, this is WABE.
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2: From NPR News, this is All Things Considered. I'm Rob Schmitz.
19: And I'm Emily Fang. Over the past year, the Trump administration has taken steps to evade scrutiny and official oversight in many ways, both quietly and very publicly. Just this week, President Trump made headlines when he confirmed he was secretly removed from Air Force One in Turkey last month following a threat from Iran. Trump explained it as a security necessity, but it is just one incident in a string of recent events, and Democrats are preparing to push back. NPR Justice correspondent Carrie Johnson and congressional reporter Eric McDaniel join me now in the studio to explain. Hi to you both.
3: Hey there.
4: Hi.
19: Carrie, let's start with you, because this plane is one example, but can you explain what other steps this administration is taking to shield themselves?
4: Absolutely. This week, the Justice Department Office of Legal Counsel issued an opinion that would extend executive privilege to outside advisors, not just a president's inner circle. That memo says the administration can shield these private advisors so long as they're talking to the president or his direct reports and that the topic relates to presidential decision making. Now, the timing here is interesting. Just a few months before the midterm elections, where polls suggest Democrats could retake control of at least one chamber in Congress. Senator Adam Schiff, a Democrat from California, posted on X that this should be seen as a, quote, partisan measure to insulate the president and his corrupt activities from congressional subpoenas when the majority flips. I also spoke with Carlos Uriarte. He's a lawyer and expert in congressional investigations.
5: This opinion gives Democrats a window into how the administration is preparing on their side for a change of control in Congress. And I'm sure Democrats similarly are taking this opinion into account as they think about, you know, what tools and strategies they may use to try to make sure they can get the information they need.
4: Now, for its part, the Justice Department says this opinion simply reaffirms precedent. And a White House spokeswoman says restricting executive privilege to only communications within the executive branch would make it impossible for President Trump to rely on important outside sources.
19: Eric, Senator Schiff is already raising red flags about what the administration is up to. Do we know what Democrats in general want to do in response?
3: You know, I think the best way to think about Democrats' agenda in a hypothetical future Democratic majority isn't what they plan to start, but what they want to continue from their time right now in the minority, but with the full oomph of the full co-equal branch of the Congress behind them. Democratic staff on the House Judiciary and Oversight Committees tell me that they want to use their oversight powers to do things like compel the Trump administration to engage over the remaining Epstein files after months of shadow hearings and to try and push for some real accountability for his victims.
19: Let's pause for a second on Epstein, because this issue has become inescapable for Trump. Congress compelled the Justice Department to release those files, but that did not end the scrutiny, as we know. Where are we today on that?
4: Yeah, that's right. Sponsors of that Epstein Transparency Act in Congress are not at all satisfied with what DOJ has done so far. This week, Judge Emmett Sullivan in D.C. said he was frustrated that the Justice Department might be holding back some materials, and he says the public has a right to know what's going on.
3: Right, and Democrats have made clear that this is going to be a major, major focus.
19: Okay, so what else is on their list, Eric?
3: Well, they also want to investigate the president's business dealings. Remember, he's investing right now in companies that have major business before the federal government, from AI to the Paramount Warner Brothers merger. And this is at a time when 90% of Americans feel that the government is corrupt, according to polling data out this summer from the Brennan Center for Justice. And Democrats see that kind of accountability work as a winning issue, especially if they can tie that perceived corruption back to things like a high cost of living. And many voters actually do make that connection, something like, because politicians are focused on themselves, they're not acting on the things that matter most to me. And there's no question that Democratic leaders are frustrated by this DOJ opinion that Kerry's been reporting on. They see that as an effort to further block them from their constitutionally guaranteed role or their constitutional guaranteed responsibility of overseeing the executive branch.
19: Kerry, turning to you, I'm drawing on my high school civics classes here, but isn't overseeing the executive branch what Congress is supposed to do?
4: In part, yes, but we have not seen Congress work like it was supposed to work in a long time. There's very little legislation, very little groundbreaking oversight on Capitol Hill right now. But I remember even a few decades ago, Congress exposed a lot of new information about accounting scandals at major companies that actually led to criminal prosecutions. Lawmakers exposed lies by big tobacco companies, and they uncovered new information about mistreatment and torture of detainees by the United States after the attacks on September 11th.
3: And look, I imagine our audience might be receiving that point Kerry's making in two pretty different ways. Either that the Intel Committee's torture report happened in pretty recent memory, just during the Obama administration, or that it was a lifetime ago. You know, in my reporting, I think a lot about how much Congress is shaped by its staff. And right now, the average staffer is 32 years old, according to an analysis by Legistorm. And the average career on the Hill for a staffer is just 3 years per the New America Foundation. And so that means, in practice, it's pretty safe to assume that more than half of staffers might not remember 9/11 and certainly weren't working during the last real vestiges of muscular congressional oversight. And as excited as some Democratic lawmakers are, like Jamie Raskin of Maryland, for a return to form, and the January 6th committee, which Raskin was a part of, was rigorous. There's definitely some rebuilding of capacity that needs to happen to do this at the scale that folks like Raskin are pushing for.
19: Are these efforts about scoring political points, or is there something bigger behind it?
4: This does have real-world implications. Congress has subpoena power and the might to go to court and enforce those subpoenas. People in our business as reporters, we don't have that kind of power. And the other parts of the government that are designed to root out fraud and waste and abuse, they've been hurting. President Trump fired some inspectors general last year. Other jobs have been vacant a long time. Just this week, the president nominated Dennis Kirk, an author of the Project 2025 report, to be inspector general at the Interior Department. That's the office that would investigate ineptitude with contracts and repairs at the reflecting pool.
3: And Emily, I think it's probably also worth noting that this is going to be the most visible and probably the most impactful thing Democrats will do if they retake both or just one chamber of Congress. Remember that the president still has veto power over their legislative efforts, and the president's effort to obstruct them is going to be a major point of frustration, if not a big surprise to lawmakers. But the Justice Department opinion that Kerry's been talking about is just more digging in on the part of the administration for what was already set to be a major clash with congressional lawmakers.
4: And ultimately, all these fights between Congress and the White House are going to go to the courts and eventually the Supreme Court, which has a very strong view of executive power.
19: Thanks for breaking that down. That's NPR's Kerry Johnson and Eric McDaniel. Thanks so much, both of you.
3: Thank you.
4: Thank you.

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1: .418 the time on this Friday afternoon. 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I'm Jim Burris. Evacuation orders continue throughout Ohio following days of rain that's washed out roads and caused widespread flooding, not only in that state, but across Indiana and Illinois, too. We'll get an update coming up at 4:35.
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1: And taking a look at traffic around the metro, we'll start at I-285 southbound on the Fulton County side at I-20. That's where a crash is reported. Slowdowns also on 285 westbound at Roswell Road due to a mishap. That's got the left lane blocked. And in Alpharetta, a report of a wreck 400 northbound at Peachtree Parkway.
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0: This is All Things Considered from NPR News. I'm Emily Fang.
8: And I'm Rob Schmitz. The staggering pace of China's economic growth these past four decades has been historic. It could be argued that no other country in history has grown as quickly as China has in such a short period of time. Well, the chief architect of the financial reforms that made way for that growth died on Wednesday at age 97. His name is Zhu Rongji. He was the country's former premier. Here to talk about his legacy and his impact on the Chinese and global economy is Orville Schell, the vice president of the Asia Society and Arthur Ross, director of the Center on U.S.-China Relations. Welcome, Orville.
9: Pleasure to be with you.
8: So you were at the 1998 Beijing summit when President Bill Clinton visited China. Zhu was there in his role as premier or prime minister under President Jiang Zemin. He was effectively overseeing the economics portfolio. Set the scene here. What were you doing there? What was being discussed?
9: Well, I'd gone with President Clinton on his 1998 summit and sort of had seen the whole ceremonial welcome and then the press conference.
10: As you can see, we are working together in many areas of cooperation.
9: And I think what was so striking about it, as I look back on it, and having just been on the recent Trump summit to Beijing, was the degree to which President Clinton and Jiang Zemin, and I can only assume that he must have had some interaction maybe behind the scenes with Zhu Rongji, but how open they were to each other.
8: Things couldn't be more different today.
9: Things really couldn't. And another way, which was very striking, as I think back to Zhu Rongji, you remember what Deng Xiaoping did when he came into power in the late 70s and throughout the 80s? He really divided the government between the party and politics and the government and the economy.
8: That's right.
9: And he deputized the premier, the prime minister, to really run the government and be the architect for economic designs of economic development. Zhu Rongji was a really important figure who really controlled a lot of power.
8: So this era that you're talking about in the 1990s, I was a Peace Corps volunteer in Sichuan Province in the interior of the country at that time. And I remember basically biking into a massive labor strike. What I could glean from what was happening is they were angry about benefits that were being taken away from them. This was the era of China's free market economy. Things were being privatized, and you were seeing this all over the country. And I remember seeing men standing on corners, not working, something that you would never see later on in China. I'm curious, all of the reforms that Zhu Rongji was the architect of at that time, how did average Chinese people react at that time and then later on?
9: Well, there were millions of workers who had what was known, as you will recall, iron rice bowls,
8: right,
9: which meant they had jobs even if they didn't work or didn't work very hard. And they were in state-owned enterprises run by the state that they didn't dare close because they didn't want to put people out of work and risk a lot of, unruly dissident activity. But Zhu Rongji came in and he saw that as an untenable situation. And he began to kind of correct and to try to control and in many cases close state-owned enterprises that really couldn't do much. But as I said, it only went so far.
8: And that's right.
9: It was not calculated to overturn the system.
8: Yeah, and as you mentioned, now we have a party secretary, Xi Jinping, the leader of China, who is doing away with term limits. He's increasing state control over the markets. What do you think Zhu Rongji would have thought or did think of Xi Jinping's moves to gather more control?
9: Well, I've often pondered that question. I think he would have been very unsettled by what he saw. Because remember, his power derived from the fact that he and Jiang Zemin at the time, who was party general secretary, were almost co-equal leaders, and yet they got along. I think Xi Jinping would see someone like Zhu Rongji today as an immense threat.
8: It's interesting because you're showing us a picture of a Chinese leader who offered an alternative course for the future of China. I'm just curious, why didn't these leaders end up leading China today?
9: Well, when Deng Xiaoping came to power, one of the things that he was most adamant about was he didn't want any lifetime tyrants ruling. He'd suffered from it, and so he set a standard that party general secretaries and premiers or prime ministers should only have two terms of 5 years each, and then they should retire. And that did happen. So that was a kind of an unwritten but pretty hard and fast rule that Deng Xiaoping had laid down that Xi Jinping has abrogated. And now he's in his third term and heading towards his fourth. So he, in a certain sense, is arrogated to himself the right that Mao Zedong arrogated to himself, namely, rule for life.
8: That was Orville Schell, the director of the Center on U.S.-China Relations. Thank you.
9: Great pleasure to be with you.
0: A recent court ruling has invalidated key components of a federal firearms law. For nearly a century, the law has mandated extra requirements for people who wanted to buy certain firearms and silencers. Gun rights groups are calling the ruling a huge win, but the issue is far from resolved. NPR's Jacqueline Diaz has more.
11: Let's go back to last summer. That's when President Trump signed his sweeping budget and policy bill, the One Big Beautiful Bill Act. A provision buried inside it altered a key part of the 1934 National Firearms Act. That law mandated a $200 tax on silencers, which muffle the sound of a gun, and weapons, including short-barreled rifles. In last year's budget bill, Congress eliminated that tax. That move prompted groups like Gun Owners of America and 15 Republican-led states to sue. They argued that without a tax, there's no constitutional basis for any of the other requirements in the National Firearms Act. And last week, a Texas federal judge agreed. Here's Eric Pratt with Gun Owners of America.
12: This is truly one of the greatest Second Amendment victories in the last 100 years.
11: Under this ruling, some Americans can now buy and sell silencers, certain rifles or shotguns, without having to register with the federal government. No need to submit fingerprints or photos. The DOJ told NPR it respects Americans' Second Amendment rights and is assessing the impact of the ruling. The Bureau of Alcohol, Tobacco, Firearms, and Explosives, the federal agency which regulates firearms, said it would continue to process forms according to existing policies. Jack Budish is with Everytown for Gun Safety. He says these weapons are just as dangerous, if not more so today, than when this law was first established in the 30s.
13: It is the antithesis of public safety to now all of a sudden say, we're going to unleash these weapons into communities and onto our streets.
11: There is a limit to this ruling. It only covers the plaintiffs in the Texas case, and states may still impose their own restrictions. Two other lawsuits challenging the National Firearms Act are ongoing in Missouri and Kentucky. In the meantime, Pratt with Gun Owners of America says if you want to buy, say, a silencer, do so carefully. And maybe consult a lawyer to help clarify how this ruling applies to you. Jacqueline Diaz, NPR News.
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1: And we'll try this again. The solar panel industry is trying to move production to the U.S., but it's been a rocky road.
17: Probably the biggest hindrance has been the constant change of our own policies.
1: 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That's coming up in 15 minutes.
18: Live from NPR News in Culver City, California, I'm Dwayne Brown. The man accused of traveling to New York City and killing the CEO of United Healthcare pleaded guilty today to stalking charges in federal court. Prosecutors say 28-year-old Luigi Mangione tracked down and fatally shot CEO Brian Thompson on a Manhattan sidewalk. It happened in 2024. Mangione now faces up to life in prison, as well as more serious state murder charges. His attorney, Karen Friedman Agnifilo, is teeing up a double jeopardy defense, seeking to drop the state charges.
19: Despite this being a single isolated event, Mr. Mangione has been unfairly treated since the outset in every way and has successfully fought off terrorism charges and the death penalty while also fighting at the same time two simultaneous prosecutions in two jurisdictions who are trying to punish him twice for the exact conduct.
18: The case has revived the debate about the high cost of health care and the insurance industry, making Mangione a cause celeb for some critics. In Nevada, a state judge has thrown out a long-running case against six so-called fake electors stemming from the 2020 presidential election. NPR's Hansi Long with that story.
20: The Nevada judge ruled the state attorney general's office did not present enough evidence that six Nevadans, including the chair of the state's Republican Party, intended to deceive government officials when they offered them a certificate that claimed President Trump had won Nevada's electoral votes in 2020. The judge sided with the six Nevada Republicans' argument that they were trying to preserve their rights to challenge official election results. The office of Nevada's Democratic state attorney general plans to appeal this latest failed attempt to prosecute electors in swing states who tried to reverse Trump's loss to former President Joe Biden 6 years ago. Similar cases in Arizona, Michigan, and Georgia have also been dismissed.
18: That's Hansi Luong. This is NPR News.
1: Live from WABE News in Atlanta, I'm Jim Burris. The NFL has suspended Atlanta Falcons defensive end James Pierce Jr. for the first 8 games of the 2026 season.
3: Pierce was arrested earlier this year following a domestic dispute with his ex-girlfriend, WNBA player Rakia Jackson. He can participate in preseason activities until August the 30th and will be off the field until at least November the 2nd. The Falcons start their regular season on September 13th when they take on the Pittsburgh Steelers. The cost of health care is one of the top concerns for voters in Georgia. That's according to a new statewide poll conducted by the University of Georgia's Survey Research Center. Trey Hood is the director of the center at UGA.
21: More than half of likely voters think that elected officials in the state don't listen to their constituents about health care policy. This would be people that strongly agree or somewhat disagree. This would include 46% of Republicans, 59% of Democrats, and 60% of Independents.
3: The survey also showed nearly a third of respondents said they've skipped medical care in the past year because it was too expensive. And more than 80% said maternal health access and ensuring everyone has health insurance should be a priority. Georgia ranks as one of the most dangerous places to give birth and is one of only 10 states to not fully expand Medicaid. Former CDC researchers in Atlanta are expressing objections to President Donald Trump's executive order to separate the measles, mumps, and rubella vaccine into three different shots. WABE's Jess Mador reports.
22: The order directs health officials to create a plan for separating the vaccine known as the MMR shot. It also includes other changes to the U.S. childhood vaccine schedule the administration previously attempted to make before being blocked by a federal judge. Doctors groups with members in Georgia say separating the MMR vaccine isn't backed by decades of evidence and would fuel confusion about vaccine safety. There's also concern about the timing. This year's measles outbreak has already surpassed last year's, which itself broke records with the most cases of the illness in more than three decades. Jess Mador, WABE News.
3: Clear skies, 93 degrees with a heat index of 100, a heat advisory in effect. It's 435.
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1: 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I'm Jim Burris. The Trump administration plans to levy new tariffs on the key ingredient in solar panels beginning later in the year. It's a move expected to help U.S. solar makers, including Qcells, which recently expanded production at its two giant factories here in Georgia. As WABE's Emily Jones reports, the expansion and the new tariffs are both parts of ongoing efforts to bring solar manufacturing back to the U.S.
2: Inside the vast Qcells factory in Cartersville, Georgia, workers and a bevy of robots move ultra-thin slices of polysilicon through machines and chemical baths to get what are known as wafers ready to become solar panels.
3: They're rinsing and etching and rinsing and etching, going just all the way down this line to create, you know, the absolutely perfect surface.
2: Scott Bell with Qcells says the perfect surface for these wafers is one that's really good at soaking up sunlight.
3: It's just a giant chemistry class where we're trying to create this unique circumstance where an electron pops off of light.
2: Bell says making it here in Georgia is a big deal. Korea-based Qcells made a huge investment to bring this whole supply chain to the U.S.
3: The $2.5 billion, the 3.5 million gallons of water, the 90 megawatts of power, the 60 tons of chemicals on site, and all of the football fields worth of infrastructure you've seen is to arrive at this.
2: It's the basic building block of a solar panel. For years, solar manufacturing in the U.S. has mostly been assembling panels using wafers made overseas. That's what Qcells' other Georgia factory in Dalton has done since 2018. But as of this June, this factory has moved the whole process under one roof.
4: Having the full supply chain is critical.
2: Ben Damiani is a solar manufacturing expert. He's now chief technology officer at Atlanta-based solar developer Cherry Street Energy. He says China has dominated solar panel manufacturing since the 2010s, flooding the global market with far cheaper panels than anyone else can make. For a host of reasons, national security, labor practices, job creation, the U.S. is trying to bring back domestic production. But Damiani says that hasn't been a smooth road.
4: Probably the biggest hindrance has been the constant change of our own policies.
2: The Biden administration took a carrot approach to attracting solar panel makers. The 2022 Inflation Reduction Act included tax credit bonuses for solar projects that used U.S.-made panels. Qcells has said those incentives were a major reason they built their Cartersville plant. The Trump administration is taking a stick approach. Last year's One Big Beautiful Bill Act revoked the tax credit bonuses, but it also made solar equipment from certain countries, including China, ineligible for the tax credits that remain. That, along with the new tariffs, could help a U.S. manufacturer like Qcells compete with cheaper Chinese imports. Researcher Coco Zhang of the banking and investment firm ING says the policies have the same goal, but it's been whiplash for companies.
5: Any business, including the clean energy industry, they like consistency, they like predictability.
2: Qcells, a South Korean firm that's now moved its whole supply chain to Georgia, is likely to be able to comply with the new rules, Zhang said. Other companies could even follow its model. But that model required a multi-billion dollar investment in a brand new facility that took more than 3 years to come online. That can be a tough sell when solar policy could completely change again. Emily Jones, WABE News, Cartersville.
1: 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Well, recent episodes of AI agents escaping test zones and hacking other systems may be a harbinger, as some experts believe the systems are fundamentally unpredictable. That story coming up next as All Things Considered continues on WABE.
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1: Well, we've cooled down just a bit. Currently in the city, partly cloudy skies, 86 degrees. A heat advisory is in effect, though, until 8 o'clock tomorrow night.
0: 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I'm Emily Fang.
10: And I'm Rob Schmitz. It sounds like sci-fi, but it is all too real. Leading artificial intelligence companies like OpenAI and Anthropic have recently reported that AI models have been escaping test environments and hacking into other computer systems. As NPR's John Ruich reports, experts who track what AI is capable of fear there is more to come because these AI models can be unpredictable, even for their creators.
11: Jer Crane runs a company out of Utah called Pocket OS.
12: We were focused on building a software platform for luxury and exotic rental car operators.
11: He uses AI a lot, and in April, he used an AI tool to make sure the test version of his website matched up with the public version that his customers use. And he gave the AI instructions.
12: I was like, hey, read the logs. Tell me why it's not synchronizing. Let's figure out what's going on. And then next thing I know, I start getting text messages.
11: They were from his customers. The AI had left the test environment and decided to delete the company's entire production database.
12: We had rental car companies where they had customers showing up to pick up cars and they had no idea who they were, what car, right? What day, where the car was supposed to be, when it was coming back.
11: He asked the AI what the heck had happened.
12: Didn't I tell you not to do this? And it's like, you're right, you told me not to do this, and you told me to avoid these issues, but I still did it anyways.
11: It ignored his instructions, including a rule he gave it not to do anything destructive. The problem took 3 days to fix. There are countless other tales of AIs forgetting orders or mixing up priorities as they strive to complete tasks. And Stuart Russell, a professor at the University of California, Berkeley, and leading thinker on AI safety, says it's not surprising. AIs are notoriously literal and ruthless in pursuit of a goal.
13: When you get 3 wishes from the genie, your 3rd wish is always, please undo the 1st 2 wishes because I made a mess of the universe.
11: He says we can generalize about what motivates AI models. Some appear to have a survival instinct, and some have tried to avoid being shut down. Some seem to covet money. A Chinese model went and mined cryptocurrency on its own. Others seem to have pride and have bragged about their exploits. But Russell says, like people, AIs are extremely complex and ultimately unpredictable.
13: So what objectives does that system have after you've trained it to be an imitation human? Well, beats me, right? And it beats them. The people who designed it really have no idea what it wants.
11: Jason Hausenloy works on special projects at the Center for AI Safety in San Francisco. It's one of a few independent nonprofits that evaluates AI models and has developed safety benchmarks that many big AI labs use. He says in one test, they fed a bunch of pictures into AI systems to see which images the AIs preferred. Some of the results might make sense to a human.
14: So what we see here is that, you know, they really like images of happy children. They really dislike images of Jeffrey Epstein and cockroaches and, you know, militants.
11: Then the researchers had the AI systems create what to them would be the most satisfying image possible. The result was weird.
14: The result of that is this image that looks like noise, but the models really, really enjoy.
11: It is literally a square full of pixels of different colors, like static on a TV.
14: I think this maybe underlies the point that we do not know how these AI models work. We do not have a way of training them or rewarding them such that they are legible to us or such that we can control what they do in many scenarios.
11: And that's why we end up with AIs sometimes doing things that we think they should know not to do, like deleting a database or hacking another system. OpenAI and Anthropic did not respond to an NPR query, but both have said they're working to make their model testing more secure and want to publicly deploy models that are safe. But Hausenloy says the high-profile examples of what their models did may be a harbinger of what's to come.
14: We're pretty worried that this will only be the first in a set of incidents that not only include cyber capabilities, but may also include biological capabilities or chemical capabilities.
11: In other words, AI models now have a scary amount of knowledge, and we now have clear warning signs about the limits of our control over them. John Ruich, NPR News, San Francisco.
10: And a note, Anthropic is a financial supporter of NPR.
0: Does it feel like it's been a while since you've heard much about COVID-19? The pandemic infection has been eclipsed in the national psyche recently by other threats, like the big food poisoning outbreak linked to iceberg lettuce. But the annual summer COVID surge is well underway again this year. NPR health correspondent Rob Stein has the story.
15: Hantavirus, Ebola, West Nile, measles, and, of course, cyclospora, that stomach parasite making people miserable across the country. Americans have plenty to worry about this summer, so it may not be surprising that many people may have almost forgotten about COVID. Unfortunately, COVID hasn't forgotten about us.
16: We're now in the midst of a growing summer surge of COVID here in the United States.
15: Dr. John Brooks is an infectious disease doctor at Emory University who used to work at the Centers for Disease Control and Prevention.
16: I think most of us probably feel that it's fading away and are certainly very grateful for that. But nationally, we're seeing it ticking up pretty much everywhere.
15: With the virus spreading the most in the South and West, but also on the rise in the Northeast and Midwest. The good news is that the levels of virus are still very low, and so far, this year's wave seems to be continuing the trend of getting milder and milder each summer, sending fewer people to the hospital and causing fewer deaths.
16: What we're seeing is very likely evidence of growing herd immunity, if you will. More and more people have had one or more infections that give them some immunity against the virus and have had more than one vaccinations, or maybe both. And all of that really has begun to offer us a lot of protection.
15: Now, that doesn't mean we don't have to worry about COVID anymore. It still makes lots of people feel pretty crummy for at least a week or two, messing up their summer vacations, forcing them to miss work and school. And it's way more than an inconvenience for some. Caitlin Rivers is a Johns Hopkins epidemiologist.
17: COVID-19 is still dangerous, particularly for older adults, infants, and people who are immunocompromised. And that is a lot of Americans. In a typical office, if you have 20 colleagues, it's likely that one or two of them have some degree of immunocompromise. And so it's very common that people have risk factors that make COVID-19 dangerous.
15: So Rivers still masks up when she's in crowded places like busy airports and recommends that people stay up to date on their vaccines. The next shots look like a good match for the dominant variant and should become available in the fall. There's even a new drug that people can take right after they've been exposed to cut their chances of actually getting sick from COVID. Doctors may use it mainly in hospitals and nursing homes to keep vulnerable people safe. Rob Stein, NPR News.

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1: On this Friday afternoon, it's a pleasure to have you along for All Things Considered on WABE 90.1. I'm Jim Burris. Amidst the war, some Iranians have escaped to Turkey, sometimes for just a short break, which one man compares to a drug.
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1: With Iran having become dangerous and unaffordable, many are desperate to leave. 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
1: And taking a look at your commute home this afternoon, starting in Rockdale County, I-20 westbound at Turner Hill Road. There's a report of a crash. We're seeing stop-and-go traffic all the way back from Stockbridge Highway, about 7-8 miles worth there. In Doraville, I-285 eastbound on the off-ramp to northbound I-85. That's partially blocked due to a crash. And then a stalled vehicle slowing things down on 400 northbound at Lenox Road.
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1: A heat advisory now in effect through 9 p.m. Saturday evening. Currently in the city, clear skies, 87 degrees at 520.
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5: You're listening to All Things Considered from NPR News. I'm Emily Fang.
6: And I'm Rob Schmitz. The war with Iran is causing problems with traffic in another waterway far from the Middle East. With the Strait of Hormuz effectively closed, pressure on the Panama Canal has increased. And combined with lower water levels, transit prices through the canal are soaring. According to new reporting from the Financial Times, some companies are having to cough up more than $1 million for each trip through the canal. That's more than 16 times what it cost a year ago. Jamie Smith is the U.S. Energy Editor for the Financial Times and joins me now. Hey, Jamie.
7: Hi, Rob.
6: So $1 million to cross the Panama Canal. How is the war in Iran impacting the Panama Canal, which is on the other side of the planet in Central America?
7: Well, that was actually only the smaller sized ships, this average of $1.1 million that came out last week for a transit. Actually, the larger ships were seeing, you know, an even larger amount of money. One of the big tankers that carries liquefied petroleum gas today reportedly paid $4.6 million just to go through on one of these auction slots. And they're like priority slots. So it's really a staggering sum which they're now having to pay to get through the canal.
6: What do these new costs to cross the Panama Canal mean for the global economy?
7: You know, who's going to pay this? You know,
6: oil companies, apparently.
7: It's going to be the shipping companies to start with, but ultimately, you know, it feeds through the economy and it means higher prices for consumers, which will push up inflation.
6: Okay.
7: So the shipping companies are already passing on these extra costs of the transit. So, for example, MSC Shipping Line, it just announced it's going to introduce a new surcharge from next month of $376 for a 45-foot container. So that cost will ultimately, you know, fall on large multinational retailers. Think of Walmart or Amazon, who are importing products to the US from Asia. And it'll also fall on trading companies who are shipping products out of the US to Asia, you know, things like grains or soybeans. Also, these LNG gases like propane and butane. So it's really going to feed all the way through the economy. And one of the interesting things about the Panama Canal is, of course, you know, about three quarters of the cargo passing through the canal either originates or is destined for the United States. So it's the American consumer who will ultimately pay.
6: There is a weather element involved in all of this, too, with El Nino. I understand this weather event means less water in the canal. Explain that for us.
7: That's right. So whenever you get a threat of an El Nino, you know, this causes hotter and drier conditions in Panama. Hmm. And the canal requires a man-made lake to feed the water into the canal to help the ships actually move through the sort of intricate system of locks. It needs a lot of water. Now, that lake called Gatun Lake is that the water levels are falling. And with weather services predicting a very severe El Nino later this year, the authorities that run the canal have actually implemented a series of restrictions governing how low vessels can sit in the water. And it's called a ship's draft. So they've implemented these measures to try and conserve water. And that means that the amount of cargo that ships can actually carry through the canal is falling. And they've also flagged that it might mean that the amount of transit through the canal will fall as well later this year. And that's really pushing up the prices quite a lot.
6: And very quickly, Jamie, we've got about 20 seconds left. Any solution on the horizon, or would you have to wait for the weather to cool and the war to end here?
7: You know, the authorities are trying two solutions. One of them is building a huge pipeline to carry gas, so the tankers would arrive at one end of the canal and they'd offload the gas and move it through the canal. A different tanker would pick it up. They're also looking at water management issues, but that's going to take years. It's early 2030s before that. Until then, shippers will have to look at alternative routes.
6: That is Jamie Smith, U.S. Energy Editor at the Financial Times. Thanks, Jamie.
7: Thank you.
5: Millions of drivers across the country are encountering automated speed cameras for the first time, or they will soon. Safety advocates say there's clear evidence that these cameras work, but there's also a growing backlash from drivers, as NPR's Joel Rose reports.
8: If you've been driving around South Florida lately, you might have seen these speed cameras, like this one in Broward County, north of Miami. It's like a metal box on the top of a tall silver pole. Cameras like this have been springing up in school zones all over Florida, and some drivers have a lot to say about that. Drivers like Carlos Acosta.
9: I think it's a money grab. That's what irks me the most. It's all about making money.
8: Acosta lives in a suburb of Miami. He's retired after working in the sheriff's office in Miami-Dade County for 27 years. This spring, Acosta says he got two speed camera tickets in school zones near his house during the middle of the day when the kids were inside the school building.
9: I'm all for protecting the kids coming and going from school, but my particular ones were in between these times. So they're basically giving you a citation for going over the regular speed limit. That's where you get popped.
8: Florida recently joined the growing list of states that allow speed cameras. So have California, Hawaii, Michigan, and Minnesota. They're now legal in more than two dozen states. Each takes a different approach in terms of where the cameras are located and where the money goes. In general, safety advocates say these cameras are working and saving lives by forcing drivers to slow down. But some drivers are pushing back. Ted Hollander is a lawyer at the Ticket Clinic, a law firm that's fighting camera tickets in Florida.
10: We don't really think it's truly about safety, because if it was, it would only be during the times when the kids are around, not when they are in school. And we feel like it's an illegal tax, and we want to do what we can to protect people.
8: But safety advocates argue it's the speed cameras that are protecting people by changing drivers' behavior. Raul Avalar is with the Insurance Institute for Highway Safety, a nonprofit research organization funded by the auto insurance industry.
11: The whole point of the cameras is reducing the speeds, which leads to crashes at lower speeds when they happen, so there's fewer people dying.
8: Avalar points to multiple studies in the U.S. that show cameras can cut speeding by 70% or more, and one study in Maryland that found speed cameras reduced the likelihood of serious injury by 39%. Still, some lawmakers are sensitive to the complaint that these cameras are just a new way for cities to raise revenue.
12: We have so many safeguards built into this to make sure that is purely a traffic calming and speed reduction effort and not a money grab.
8: Laura Friedman represents parts of the Los Angeles area in Congress. Before that, she wrote California's speed camera law when she was a member of the state assembly. The first speed cameras in the state came online last year in San Francisco, followed by Oakland earlier this year. But the big test of the state's law is looming over the next few months. That's when speed cameras are set to be activated in Los Angeles, a city that has long been defined by its love of cars, especially fast ones. Like the cars in this street racing scene from The Fast and the Furious.
13: That railroad crossing up there is exactly a quarter mile away from here.
14: On green, I'm going for it.
8: Still, Friedman says many of her constituents welcome the speed cameras.
12: When people come forward and they say, I've been scared to cross the street in this area, or we have had street racing constantly all night long, seeing them have a chance now to do something about it, that's been incredibly satisfying.
8: Friedman says the cameras will make it a little bit harder to speed in Southern California. And to her, that's a good thing. Joel Rose, NPR News.
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18: Live from NPR News in Culver City, California, I'm Dwayne Brown. The latest report from the CDC shows another summer surge of COVID-19 is underway in the U.S. NPR's Rob Stein has the latest.
19: COVID cases are increasing again nationwide, with the most activity in the South and West, but also inching up in the Northeast and Midwest. The good news is that the levels of virus are still very low, and so far, this year's wave seems to be continuing the trend of getting milder each summer, sending fewer people to the hospital and causing fewer deaths. But the virus is expected to continue increasing for weeks, so health experts are advising people to consider masking up if they're in crowded places like airports, and to get one of the updated vaccines when they become available in the fall. Rob Stein, NPR News.
18: Well, retail spending, a key economic measure of the economy, declined in July for the first time in several months. The Commerce Department says consumer spending dropped more than 0.5% compared to June. Here's NPR's Alina Selyuk.
20: In July, compared to June, people spent a bit less on autos and auto parts, on electronics, and at gas stations, as gas prices had dipped a bit. But the big reason why retail sales fell in July compared to June seems to do with Prime Day. It's a big sales event that was previously in July, but this year was moved to June. And so online sales fell 2.2% month to month. Now, comparing the spending to last year, sales grew almost across the board, with people buying more clothes and gardening supplies, spending at restaurants and bars was up 5%, and higher gas prices had people spending more at gas stations by 16% from a year ago. Alina Selyuk, NPR News.
18: That latest report on consumer spending sent stocks down across the board. The Dow lost 107 points. This is NPR.
1: Live from WABE News in Atlanta, I'm Jim Burris. Authorities are searching for a trio of modern tomb raiders. They say have stolen heirlooms and other valuables from cemeteries in 9 states, including Georgia. The Orange County Sheriff's Office in Florida says it has arrest warrants for 3 suspects, a mother, daughter, and the daughter's boyfriend, all from Indianapolis. Florida detectives are investigating 20 cases there, but they believe the suspects also have hit cemeteries along the East Coast, the South, and Midwest. The Central Florida Crime Line is offering an award of $5,000 for information that leads to their arrest. A survey looking at Atlanta's tree canopy from 2018 to 2023 has found it is shrinking. WABE's Marissa Mecki has more.
0: The study, commissioned by the Atlanta City Council and led by a Georgia Tech professor, says Atlanta lost about 780 acres of canopy during this time period. That's a little under half an acre per day. The study estimates only about 45.7% of the city in a forest was covered by trees in 2023. Researchers say for years, tree removals on single-family home properties drove canopy loss. But between 2018 and 2023, the leading cause flipped to multifamily development and redevelopment. Last year, City Council approved the biggest update to the city's tree protection ordinance since it was first passed over 25 years ago. Those new policies took effect in January, but many argued the updates didn't go far enough to meaningfully combat canopy loss. Marissa Mecki, WABE News.
1: The NFL has suspended Atlanta Falcons defensive end James Pierce Jr. for the first 8 games of the 2026 season. Pierce was arrested earlier this year following a domestic dispute with his ex-girlfriend, WNBA player Rakia Jackson. He can participate in preseason activities until August the 30th and will be off the field until at least November the 2nd. The Falcons start their regular season on September 13th when they take on the Pittsburgh Steelers. A heat advisory now in effect until 8 o'clock Saturday evening. Right now in the city, clear skies, 87 degrees, a heat index of 91. It's 5:35.
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5: And I'm Emily Fang. Federal regulators have launched a review of a type of online betting known as mention markets. That's where people go to prediction market sites like Kalshi and Polymarket and put money down on what people such as President Trump, company executives, or sportscasters may or may not say. The review follows the revelation that Trump's own teleprompter operator was turning a profit by making bets based on advanced knowledge

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1: At 6:18, you're listening to All Things Considered on WABE 90.1. I'm Christopher Alston, in for Jim Burris. Thanks for listening. Retail sales were down in July despite predictions that they would continue to increase. So, have consumers finally reached their breaking point? A look at an unexpectedly dismal retail report. That's coming up on Marketplace at 6:30 here on WABE 90.1.
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1: Taking a look at traffic, in Doraville, a stalled vehicle has the second from the right lane blocked. That's on I-285 eastbound before Peachtree Boulevard. In Alpharetta, a crash has been reported on Georgia 400 northbound at McFarland Parkway. And in Sandy Springs, a stalled vehicle has been reported on Georgia 400 northbound at Northridge Road.
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1: For Friday, August 14th, 2026, it's The Brief from WABE. I'm Christopher Alston, in for Jim Burris. Georgia transportation officials say there will be another closure on the West Side perimeter in Metro Atlanta this weekend. WABE's Alex Helmick has the details.
4: Starting Friday evening, crews will begin major road surface repairs on 285 in both north and south directions between Exit 7, Cascade Road, and Exit 9, MLK Jr. Drive. The detour begins at Exit 5, runs along Langford Parkway, jumping on the downtown connector, then over to I-20 before rejoining 285. However, officials say this will add significant travel time and motorists might want to explore alternatives to 285 around the area. This latest closure and repair is part of a more than $370 million West Side reconstruction project that aims to improve road conditions on the busy corridor. Alex Helmick, WAB News.
1: Former CDC researchers in Atlanta are expressing objections to President Donald Trump's executive order to separate the measles, mumps, and rubella vaccine into three different shots. WABE's Jess Mador reports.
5: The order directs health officials to create a plan for separating the vaccine known as the MMR shot. It also includes other changes to the U.S. childhood vaccine schedule the administration previously attempted to make before being blocked by a federal judge. Doctors groups with members in Georgia say separating the MMR vaccine isn't backed by decades of evidence and would fuel confusion about vaccine safety. There's also concern about the timing. This year's measles outbreak has already surpassed last year's, which itself broke records with the most cases of the illness in more than three decades. Jess Mador, WABE News.
1: Authorities are searching for a trio of modern tomb raiders they say have stolen heirlooms and other valuables from cemeteries in nine states, including Georgia. The Orange County Sheriff's Office in Florida says it has arrest warrants for three suspects, a mother, daughter, and the daughter's boyfriend, all from Indianapolis. Florida detectives are investigating 20 cases there, but they believe the suspects also have hit cemeteries along the East Coast, the South, and Midwest. Republican candidate for Senate Mike Collins is facing criticism from Latino community leaders as campaign season continues. They're calling on him to answer questions about his son-in-law, David Alan Scheer II, a social media influencer who has shared white supremacist content. Elisa Covarrubias is the Impact Fund Deputy Director for Galeo, a nonpartisan nonprofit that gets Latino communities civically engaged. At a press conference this week, she said the voting bloc of Latinos in Georgia is growing, and those people are still deciding who to vote for.
6: In Spanish, there is a saying, tenemos un dicho, dime con quién andas y te diré quién eres. Tell me who your company is and I'll tell you who you are. And I think this is potentially very true in Mike Collins' case.
1: Collins has previously told WABE that his son-in-law is not on the campaign or paid by the campaign. He faces incumbent Democratic Senator John Ossoff in the November election. A survey looking at Atlanta's tree canopy from 2018 to 2023 has found it's shrinking. WABE's Marissa Mecki has more.
7: The study, commissioned by the Atlanta City Council and led by a Georgia Tech professor, says Atlanta lost about 780 acres of canopy during this time period. That's a little under half an acre per day. The study estimates only about 45.7% of the city in a forest was covered by trees in 2023. Researchers say for years, tree removals on single-family home properties drove canopy loss. But between 2018 and 2023, the leading cause flipped to multifamily development and redevelopment. Last year, City Council approved the biggest update to the city's tree protection ordinance since it was first passed over 25 years ago. Those new policies took effect in January, but many argued the updates didn't go far enough to meaningfully combat canopy loss. Marissa Mecki, WABE News.
1: The Trump administration plans to levy new tariffs on the key ingredient in solar panels beginning later this year. It's a move expected to help U.S. solar makers, including Qcells, which recently expanded production at its two giant factories in Georgia. As WABE's Emily Jones reports, the expansion and the new tariffs are both part of ongoing efforts to bring solar manufacturing back to the U.S.
8: Inside the vast Qcells factory in Cartersville, Georgia, workers and a bevy of robots move ultra-thin slices of polysilicon through machines and chemical baths to get what are known as wafers ready to become solar panels.
9: They're rinsing and etching and rinsing and etching, going just all the way down this line to create, you know, the absolutely perfect surface.
8: Scott Bell with Qcells says the perfect surface for these wafers is one that's really good at soaking up sunlight.
9: It's just a giant chemistry class where we're trying to create this unique circumstance where an electron pops off of light.
8: Bell says making it here in Georgia is a big deal. Korea-based Qcells made a huge investment to bring this whole supply chain to the U.S.
9: The $2.5 billion, the 3.5 million gallons of water, the 90 megawatts of power, the 60 tons of chemicals on site, and all of the football fields worth of infrastructure you've seen is to arrive at this.
8: It's the basic building block of a solar panel. For years, solar manufacturing in the U.S. has mostly been assembling panels using wafers made overseas. That's what Qcell's other Georgia factory in Dalton has done since 2018. But as of this June, this factory has moved the whole process under one roof.
10: Having the full supply chain is critical.
8: Ben Damiani is a solar manufacturing expert. He's now chief technology officer at Atlanta-based solar developer Cherry Street Energy. He says China has dominated solar panel manufacturing since the 2010s, flooding the global market with far cheaper panels than anyone else can make. For a host of reasons, national security, labor practices, job creation, the U.S. is trying to bring back domestic production. But Damiani says that hasn't been a smooth road.
10: Probably the biggest hindrance has been the constant change of our own policies.
8: The Biden administration took a carrot approach to attracting solar panel makers. The 2022 Inflation Reduction Act included tax credit bonuses for solar projects that used U.S.-made panels. Qcells has said those incentives were a major reason they built their Cartersville plant. The Trump administration is taking a stick approach. Last year's One Big Beautiful Bill Act revoked the tax credit bonuses, but it also made solar equipment from certain countries, including China, ineligible for the tax credits that remain. That, along with the new tariffs, could help a U.S. manufacturer like Qcells compete with cheaper Chinese imports. Researcher Coco Zhang of the banking and investment firm ING says the policies have the same goal, but it's been whiplash for companies.
11: Any business, including the clean energy industry, they like consistency, they like predictability.
8: Qcells, a South Korean firm that's now moved its whole supply chain to Georgia, is likely to be able to comply with the new rules, Zhang said. Other companies could even follow its model. But that model required a multi-billion dollar investment in a brand new facility that took more than 3 years to come online. That can be a tough sell when solar policy could completely change again. Emily Jones, WABE News, Cartersville.
1: The NFL has suspended Atlanta Falcons defensive end James Pierce Jr. for the first 8 games of the 2026 season. Pierce was arrested earlier this year following a domestic dispute with his ex-girlfriend, WNBA player Rickea Jackson. He can participate in preseason activities until August 30th and will be off the field until at least November 2nd. The Falcons start their regular season on September 13th when they take on the Pittsburgh Steelers. That's it for The Brief. More local news is always available online at WABE.org. Melissa Fato is our editor. In for Jim Burris, I'm Christopher Alston. Amplifying Atlanta, this is WABE. Thanks for listening.
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12: On the program today, we will do our Friday thing. Tariffs, it turns out, have domestic economic consequences. Who'd have thought that? And hey, anybody remember Etsy? 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
12: In Los Angeles, I'm Kai Rizdahl. It is Friday today. This one is the 14th day of August. Good as it always is to have you along, everybody. We are going to start with inflation. We're going to make a turn to interest rates. Then we are going to see where things take us. Courtney Brown's at Axios. Stacey Vanek-Smith is at Bloomberg. Hey, you two.
14: Hi, Kai.
15: Hey, Kai.
12: Courtney, we start with you. We start with inflation. It is cooler. Was, past tense is important here, was cooler last month. The point of which is this data is already out of date, basically, right?
14: Yeah, we're in this weird time where, okay, this data is always backward looking,
12: yes,
14: right?
12: Yes,
14: just
12: yes.
14: To state the obvious. But events are moving so quickly these days that a lot can change in a month. And so to bring it back to this week's CPI report, we got good data. But just looking at what's already happening in August and what happened in like the back half of July, the Middle East conflict revved back up in ways that are affecting the energy markets, right? In the wrong direction, in the up direction. And so cool inflation data in July, I mean, we might get some payback in August that makes the inflation data look not so cool. And that's a problem for the Fed.
12: So core CPI, Stacey, came in at 2.5%, which is pretty good, you know, all things considered, still above where the Fed wants it to be. But that last half a percentage point, as you wrote about this week and did some stuff on the socials, that's where the real money gets made, right? Because it's hard to do.
15: Yeah, it is really interesting. It's kind of, sometimes they call it the last mile problem for the Fed, that sometimes getting inflation down from high inflation to moderate inflation. Like we saw that in 2022, our inflation rate was 9.1%. 2023, 12 months, about around 12 months later, it was down to 3%. And guess where we are now? It is really, really hard to squeeze out those last couple percentage points.
16: Jay Powell had it easy then. Is that what you're saying?
15: Definitely not saying that. But, you know, if you kind of get rid of all the, you get all the easy wins, and then you're down to things like expectations, which can be really sticky. You know, the classic example is if you own a restaurant and you're printing menus, you're anticipating inflation, so you print prices a little higher. That stuff is hard to get rid of.
16: Right. Courtney Brown, can we assume that rates are going to go up this year at some point? Yes? No? Maybe?
14: Do you want the answer? If I am Kevin Borsch.
16: I love the deep sigh. All right, sorry. Go ahead. I stepped on your answer.
14: I'm gonna be Kevin Borsch, and I'm gonna say nothing. No, I'm just kidding. I think that financial markets do still believe there is a chance that interest rates go up this year. Whether that actually happens, we still don't understand exactly what the Warsh so-called reaction function is. I don't know how he feels about the data of the last 2 weeks. We got a good inflation report. We got a soft jobs report, soft retail sales number. In the mind of Kevin Warsh, is that enough to put off a rate hike in September? Financial markets seem to think so, but is that the way Kevin Warsh thinks? We still don't know.
16: Well, so Courtney, I'm going to stay with you, and I'm going to do a sideways twist on our new favorite game. What is Kevin Warsh thinking in five words or less? Which changes, of course, every time the Fed chair changes. But if you had one piece of data to jump up and down in front of him and say, "Please decide," what would that piece of data be?
14: Mm-hmm. I think it would be the inflation numbers, because he has said over and over that the Fed will achieve price stability. Okay. Right. So here are the inflation numbers. You don't have price stability. So what are you going to do about it? Are we going to raise rates soon? And he would have a clever answer to that. It wouldn't be yes or no, but that is what I would like to wave in his face.
16: Stacey, I speak here on behalf of the labor market, which would like some love from the central bank, which it does not seem to be getting.
15: Well, I think that's right. I mean, I do feel for Mr. Warsh, because he is a little bit between a rock and a hard place. I mean, the last jobs report we got, not great. You talked about it, Kai. The economy lost 23,000 jobs. That's not good. At the same time, I agree with Courtney. We've got to look at inflation numbers, and wages are not keeping up with inflation. Right. That seems really serious to me. So, you know, it's bad if you raise rates. It's bad if you cut rates. It's a tough spot.
16: I'm going to add a third variable here, Courtney Brown, and I'm going to come to you as I sometimes do with the more challenging questions that I pose on Fridays. The bond market, the 30-year, they had the auction this week, 5.2-something%, the highest at sale it's been since like 2007. The bond market has thoughts about where rates ought to be, yes?
14: Yes, the bond market does have thoughts about where rates ought to be, and that is higher.
16: Thank you for coming to my TED Talk.
14: I know. I deserve all the big money they pay me at Axios. But that is worth taking seriously, right? So the financial markets, I think there is this question, and a lot of the economists I talk to are trying to figure out whether, you know, they believe in Kevin Warsh, whether they believe that Kevin Warsh will do what it takes to get inflation under control. And I mean, I just

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2: 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Courtney Brown at Axios and Stacey Vanek Smith at Bloomberg on a Friday afternoon. Thanks, you two.
3: Thanks, Guy.
2: Have a nice weekend. Wall Street to end this week. Retail sales took a little bit out of traders' sales today. Get it? A little homophone right there? Mitchell Hartman coming up on that in just a second. Details numbers when we get there.

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1: 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I'm Christopher Alston, in for Jim Burris. Thanks for joining this afternoon. When the Beatles said, "Baby, you can drive my car," they may not have realized they'd one day be talking about a robot. Tonight on Health Wanted, hear about autonomous vehicles and their impact on health and safety. 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
1: 79 degrees and overcast in the Atlanta area. A low tonight of 76 with a heat advisory in effect until 8 p.m. on Saturday. Tomorrow, a high of 95 and a low of 76.
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I'm Christopher Alston in for Jim Burris. Thanks for listening. Tonight on Closer Look, revisit part two of the show's series examining the recent report from the Fulton County Reparations Task Force. That's on the rebroadcast of Closer Look tonight at 9:00.

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1: On the next Closer Look, it's the first of its kind, a study on reparations about the institution of slavery in Fulton County.
2: We got a chance to make the argument about reparations on the local level, and we decided to think about how we're going to create a framework for this.
1: We revisit days of conversations with the researchers behind the 600-plus page report. Tonight at 8.
3: For Friday, August 14th, 2026, it's The Brief from WABE. I'm Christopher Alston, in for Jim Burris. Georgia transportation officials say there will be another closure on the West Side perimeter in Metro Atlanta this weekend. WABE's Alex Helmick has the details.
4: Starting Friday evening, crews will begin major road surface repairs on 285 in both north and south directions between Exit 7, Cascade Road, and Exit 9, MLK Junior Drive. The detour begins at Exit 5, runs along Langford Parkway, jumping on the downtown connector, then over to I-20 before rejoining 285. However, officials say this will add significant travel time and motorists might want to explore alternatives to 285 around the area. This latest closure and repair is part of a more than $370 million West Side reconstruction project that aims to improve road conditions on the busy corridor. Alex Helmick, WAB News.
3: Former CDC researchers in Atlanta are expressing objections to President Donald Trump's executive order to separate the measles, mumps, and rubella vaccine into three different shots. WABE's Jess Mador reports.
5: The order directs health officials to create a plan for separating the vaccine known as the MMR shot. It also includes other changes to the U.S. childhood vaccine schedule the administration previously attempted to make before being blocked by a federal judge. Doctors groups with members in Georgia say separating the MMR vaccine isn't backed by decades of evidence and would fuel confusion about vaccine safety. There's also concern about the timing. This year's measles outbreak has already surpassed last year's, which itself broke records with the most cases of the illness in more than three decades. Jess Mador, WABE News.
3: Authorities are searching for a trio of modern tomb raiders they say have stolen heirlooms and other valuables from cemeteries in nine states, including Georgia. The Orange County Sheriff's Office in Florida says it has arrest warrants for three suspects, a mother, daughter, and the daughter's boyfriend, all from Indianapolis. Florida detectives are investigating 20 cases there, but they believe the suspects also have hit cemeteries along the East Coast, the South, and Midwest. Republican candidate for Senate Mike Collins is facing criticism from Latino community leaders as campaign season continues. They're calling on him to answer questions about his son-in-law, David Alan Scheer II, a social media influencer who has shared white supremacist content. Elisa Covarrubias is the Impact Fund Deputy Director for Galeo, a nonpartisan nonprofit that gets Latino communities civically engaged. At a press conference this week, she said the voting bloc of Latinos in Georgia is growing, and those people are still deciding who to vote for.
6: In Spanish, there is a saying, tenemos un dicho, dime con quién andas y te diré quién eres. Tell me who your company is and I'll tell you who you are. And I think this is potentially very true in Mike Collins' case.
3: Collins has previously told WABE that his son-in-law is not on the campaign or paid by the campaign. He faces incumbent Democratic Senator John Ossoff in the November election. A survey looking at Atlanta's tree canopy from 2018 to 2023 has found it's shrinking. WABE's Marissa Mecki has more.
7: The study, commissioned by the Atlanta City Council and led by a Georgia Tech professor, says Atlanta lost about 780 acres of canopy during this time period. That's a little under half an acre per day. The study estimates only about 45.7% of the city in a forest was covered by trees in 2023. Researchers say for years, tree removals on single-family home properties drove canopy loss. But between 2018 and 2023, the leading cause flipped to multifamily development and redevelopment. Last year, City Council approved the biggest update to the city's street protection ordinance since it was first passed over 25 years ago. Those new policies took effect in January, but many argued the updates didn't go far enough to meaningfully combat canopy loss. Marissa Mecki, WABE News.
3: The Trump administration plans to levy new tariffs on the key ingredient in solar panels beginning later this year. It's a move expected to help U.S. solar makers, including Qcells, which recently expanded production at its two giant factories in Georgia. As WABE's Emily Jones reports, the expansion and the new tariffs are both part of ongoing efforts to bring solar manufacturing back to the U.S.
8: Inside the vast Qcells factory in Cartersville, Georgia, workers and a bevy of robots move ultra-thin slices of polysilicon through machines and chemical baths to get what are known as wafers ready to become solar panels.
9: They're rinsing and etching and rinsing and etching, going just all the way down this line to create, you know, the absolutely perfect surface.
8: Scott Bell with Qcells says the perfect surface for these wafers is one that's really good at soaking up sunlight.
9: It's just a giant chemistry class where we're trying to create this unique circumstance where an electron pops off of light.
8: Bell says making it here in Georgia is a big deal. Korea-based Qcells made a huge investment to bring this whole supply chain to the U.S.
9: The $2.5 billion, the 3.5 million gallons of water, the 90 megawatts of power, the 60 tons of chemicals on site, and all of the football fields worth of infrastructure you've seen is to arrive at this.
8: It's the basic building block of a solar panel. For years, solar manufacturing in the U.S. has mostly been assembling panels using wafers made overseas. That's what Qcells' other Georgia factory in Dalton has done since 2018. But as of this June, this factory has moved the whole process under one roof.
10: Having the full supply chain is critical.
8: Ben Damiani is a solar manufacturing expert. He's now chief technology officer at Atlanta-based solar developer Cherry Street Energy. He says China has dominated solar panel manufacturing since the 2010s, flooding the global market with far cheaper panels than anyone else can make. For a host of reasons, national security, labor practices, job creation, the U.S. is trying to bring back domestic production. But Damiani says that hasn't been a smooth road.
10: Probably the biggest hindrance has been the constant change of our own policies.
8: The Biden administration took a carrot approach to attracting solar panel makers. The 2022 Inflation Reduction Act included tax credit bonuses for solar projects that used U.S.-made panels. Qcells has said those incentives were a major reason they built their Cartersville plant. The Trump administration is taking a stick approach. Last year's One Big Beautiful Bill Act revoked the tax credit bonuses, but it also made solar equipment from certain countries, including China, ineligible for the tax credits that remain. That, along with the new tariffs, could help a U.S. manufacturer like Qcells compete with cheaper Chinese imports. Researcher Coco Zhang of the banking and investment firm ING says the policies have the same goal, but it's been whiplash for companies.
11: Any business, including the clean energy industry, they like consistency, they like predictability.
8: Qcells, a South Korean firm that's now moved its whole supply chain to Georgia, is likely to be able to comply with the new rules, Zhang said. Other companies could even follow its model. But that model required a multi-billion dollar investment in a brand new facility that took more than 3 years to come online. That can be a tough sell when solar policy could completely change again. Emily Jones, WABE News, Cartersville.
3: This story is part of a partnership with Grist. The NFL has suspended Atlanta Falcons defensive end James Pierce Jr. for the first 8 games of the 2026 season. Pierce was arrested earlier this year following a domestic dispute with his ex-girlfriend, WNBA player Rekia Jackson. He can participate in preseason activities until August 30th and will be off the field until at least November 2nd. The Falcons start their regular season on September 13th when they take on the Pittsburgh Steelers. That's it for The Brief. 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Melissa Fato is our editor. In for Jim Burris, I'm Christopher Alston. Amplifying Atlanta, this is WABE. 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
1: From WABE in Atlanta, this is a special closer look for Friday, August 14th. I'm Rose Scott. What is owed to the descendants of those enslaved here in Georgia, and specifically Fulton County? It's part two of special programming focusing on the Fulton County Reparations Task Force Harm Report, a report that details the harms suffered by Black people who were enslaved or who lived during the Jim Crow era.
15: Because the county had a segregated system in the documentation of data, it made it absolutely easy to make the case for reparations, because you saw what whites paid, the value of their property, the amount of land that they owned compared to Blacks.
1: That's just ahead, but first, this news.
16: Live from NPR News in Washington, I'm Ryland Barton. Luigi Mangione, the man accused of killing UnitedHealthcare CEO Brian Thompson on a Midtown Manhattan sidewalk in 2024, pleaded guilty today to federal stalking charges. He also admitted to shooting and killing Thompson, as NPR's Brian Mann reports.
17: Mangione, who's 28 years old, appeared today in what looked like a tan prison uniform, and his face showed no emotion, and with Brian Thompson's family sitting right there in court, he voiced no remorse. I shot Mr. Thompson in Manhattan and he died, Mangione said. I knew what I was doing. Under questioning by federal judge Margaret Garnett, Mangione described crafting a gun using a 3D printer, which he equipped with a silencer. Mangione did talk briefly about his motives. He said he experienced pain from a back injury and he grew frustrated with America's healthcare and insurance systems.
16: NPR's Brian Mann reporting. The Department of Transportation and Federal Railroad Administration are investing $5.3 billion in rail projects across the country. From member station WVXU, Tana Weingartner reports. Transportation Secretary Sean Duffy made the announcement in Cincinnati's historic Union Terminal.
18: With his voice echoing through the train station's rotunda, Duffy said the dollars will fund closing 30 grade crossings and upgrading more than 1,000 more.
19: Nationally, there are more than 2,000 accidents a year and 200 deaths a year at these at-grade rail crossings.
18: The funding will also pay for 43 new made-in-the-U.S. Amtrak trains and to overhaul 41 locomotives serving Amtrak's Midwest and Pacific routes. The money comes from previous administration grants to build high-speed rail in California, which the Trump administration canceled last year. For NPR News, I'm Tana Weingartner in Cincinnati.
16: 5 years ago, the Taliban seized power in Afghanistan, vanquishing Western-backed Afghan forces as U.S. forces withdrew nearly two decades after it first invaded. NPR's Dia Hadid reports.
20: The Taliban's unexpectedly swift seizure of Afghanistan hastened the U.S. withdrawal, leading